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0: This is 99.5 WBDYLP Binghamton Community Radio. On Saturday, October 24th, WBDY and the Bundy Museum of History and Art present Hiroya Sukimoto in concert live in the Annex Theater. 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Once again, that is Hiroya Sukimoto, Saturday, October 24th at the Bundy Museum. 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

0: All right, that is America Is Waiting by Brian Eno and David Byrne off the album My Life in the Bush of Ghosts. That's a great album. We got more Brian Eno tonight, maybe some more David Byrne. You're listening to Johnny's Vinyl Bliss. My name is Johnny. I am Johnny P, the host of this show and few other shows. But you are tuned in listening to Johnny's Vinyl Bliss. I got a mosquito in the studio. Uh-oh, he's on the album. He's trying to suck the album's blood. He's wondering what to do. The album is about to spin on, so I don't know what's going to happen. I don't want to hurt the mosquito. I blew him off. But we're going to listen to Leonard Cohen's Songs from a Room. And since America is waiting and looking for an answer, I thought this might be the answer for Israel and Gaza. Here you go. Leonard Cohen. Story of Isaac.
1: The door, it opened slowly. 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
1: That was one of Leonard Cohen's many takes on life and situations and people and attitudes, religion and war. I share some of Leonard Cohen's sentiments. And my heart breaks at what happens. What is happening in the world today with these wars, all these innocent people dying. But we are going to continue with the music. I got Jerry Mulligan with I Know, Don't Know How, and then Don Sobeski off the box set. The box set is called Big Box. We're going to hear Free as a Bird. I believe it's a John McLaughlin tune. So here's Jerry Mulligan off the album Concert in Jazz. All right, this is on Verve Records. I picked it up a couple weeks ago. Here you go, Jerry Mulligan. I Know, Don't Know How.

All right, that was Jerry Mulligan with I Know, Don't Know How. I lied. I said Free as a Bird was going to be next. Don Sobeski with Freddie Hubbard and a whole bunch of other people. I'm going to postpone that. Right now, we're going to 801 Live, which is Phil Manzanera, Brian Eno, Bill McCormick, Francis Monkman, Simon Phillips, and Lloyd Watson. This is an imported album from... trying to figure it out. From the UK. Anyway, we're going to hear, East of Asteroid.

All right, that was East of Asteroid 801 Live. Eno at this point in time was going by just Eno, Drop the Brian. We are going now back on to Free as a Bird, Don Sobeski, from the box set Giant Box, not Big Box, Giant Box. I correct myself, but let me give you the lineup. Don Sobeski, Freddie Hubbard, Grover Washington Jr., George Benson, Orito, Milt Jackson, Jackie Kane, Roy Kral, Paul Desmond, Hubert Laws, Joe Farrell, Ron Carter, Bob James, and Billy Cobham. Oh my goodness, this is Free as a Bird, written by Don Sobeski.

All right, that's Don Sebesky and a bunch of other great jazz musicians doing Free as a Bird, Don Sebesky tune. We are going to continue with the music. I flipped a coin in my head and it came up David Byrne. The title of the album is Grown Backwards. The title of the song we're going to hear is The Other Side of This Life. Here you go.

All right, that was David Byrne with The Other Side of This Life. We are going to continue on the other side of that coin I didn't flip that was in my head, but not really. We had Brian Eno and Ambient 4 on Land, this excellent album. We are going to hear Lizard Point.

That was Lizard Point, Ambient 4 on Land by Brian Eno. We are switching over to David Bowie. Here's Rebel Rebel.

0: David Bowie. Well, guess what I got next? I got this album in the mail today. I was very excited. This is the original pressing of, the original vinyl pressing of the Ministry double LP 12-inch singles 1981 to 1984. This is a Coke bottle clear vinyl. Came with a hand-numbered print with, and so it was only one of 1,000 original copies. This one was 739. Silkscreen tote bag and the album. But we are going to hear, I'm not going to play Halloween because everybody knows Halloween. I'm going to play Nature of Love Cruelty Mix, Ministry 12-inch single.
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0: 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This is Ministry 12-inch singles, Nature of Love, Cruelty Mix.
1: There were no anti-cruelty laws.
0: Right, that was Ministry off their album 12-inch singles 1981 to 1984. 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We are going to get back into the music. I got D-Light with the song Good Beat. We're going to hear the Turn Up the Radio mix. Thank you so much for being here. We're going to finish up the hour with a couple more songs.

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1: We are.
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1: I'm nice.
0: I'm schist.
1: I'm quartzite.
3: We were formed when other rocks were squeezed and changed by heat and pressure in the earth.
0: Which of you are the igneous rocks?
4: We are.
5: I'm granite.
6: I'm basalt.
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0: Sandstone.
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0: We were formed when rocks were broken down by weathering and deposited in layers in the rivers, lakes, and oceans.

All right, you are listening to WBDYLP. This is the second hour of Johnny's Vinyl Bliss. I'm your host, Johnny P. Once again, this is Binghamton Community Radio. I am so happy to be here tonight, spinning records on the turntables, sharing my vinyl collection and the Bundy's or the station's vinyl collection with our audience. We got a little Earth, Wind, and Fire. Maybe, or maybe Exuma first. Let's see. Well, let's go alphabetically. Earth, Wind, and Fire. Here's the song. What song were we listening to? We are listening to That's the Way of the World. Here's Earth, Wind, and Fire.

All right, that was Earth, Wind, and Fire with the title track off That's the Way of the World. We are going to continue. I got Scientist with Dark Secret of the Box, a little dub beats for you, followed by Oscar Peterson off the album Soul Español. We get Meditation. I'll be back. We got Exuma. I might put on a little Yoko Ono from the album Fly, if anyone's familiar with that. I got some other stuff lined up. I may not put you through that, but I might because I happen to enjoy it. Here's Scientist, a little reggae dub beats for you. Dark Secret of the Box off the album Scientist Encounters Pac-Man.

Phone lines are open. You can call in and request an artist. I can only play what we have on vinyl because it's an all vinyl show. We do have a ton of 45s, so you could request something and we may have it. Phone lines are open. 607-772-9179. Once again, phone lines are open. You may request an artist if you like here on Johnny's Vinyl Bliss. We're going for another 45 minutes. Phone lines are open, 607-772-9179 to request an artist, 607-772-9179.

All right, that was Oscar Peterson with Meditation off the album Soul Español. We're going to continue. Check out these ethnic sounds from Exuma. This is Exuma, the Obey Man.

All right, that was Exuma, the Obia Man. We are going into Alien Sex Fiend. Ignore the dub. We got lines are open. If anyone wants to call in, complain, say anything nice, say anything mean, whatever you want. You can request a song. Tell me what I'm doing that you like. Tell me what I'm doing that you don't like. Let me know. 607-772-9179. Once again, that number, 607-772-9179. Here's Ignore the Dub by Alien Sex Fiend.

All right, that was Alien Sex Fiend with Ignore the Dub. Coming up next, we got Yolk on their 2024 remaster of their original album, released on vinyl in a limited edition. This is So This Is Heaven. Oh my goodness.

All right, that was Yolk with So This Is Heaven off their self-titled first album, remastered and re-released on vinyl in 2024. We're going to Wendy Carlos by request. We're going to hear Pompous Circumstances, Variation and Fantasy on a theme by Elgar. Here you go.

All right, that was the wonderful Wendy Carlos from the album Wendy Carlos by Request. That was Pompous Circumstances. That was from 1975. We're jumped into 1979 off the album Kamikaze Dub. This is Prince Jammy doing an electronic manipulation in Jamaica in 1979. This is Opium Den.

All right, that was Prince Jammy with Opium Den. That's the kind of stuff he was doing with electronics in 1979. We're going to jump to 1989 and see what Trent Reznor and Nine Inch Nails did with electronics. We already checked out Ministry from the 80s. We're going to hear from Pretty Hate Machine, Head Like a Hole.

All right, that was Trent Reznor and Nine Inch Nails with Head Like a Hole. We're going to go out with Frippin' Eno from Evening Star doing Wind on Water. 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

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On Saturday, October 24th, WBDY and the Bundy Museum of History and Art present Hiroya Tsukamoto in concert live in the Annex Theater. 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Once again, that is Hiroya Tsukamoto, Saturday, October 24th at the Bundy Museum.

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1: Bad bitches. Bad bitches.
2: Damn, little fuck with me. You know that I need you.
3: He wanna fuck with that.
1: Bad bitches.
3: Yeah. Tell me to pull up with that.
1: Bad bitches.
3: He can't get enough of that.
1: Bad bitches.
3: Damn.
1: Bad bitches.
3: What?

He said he want a bad bitch. Josh gon' bend like if I'm backless. Spin that block, then spin that back end. Ass on soul, jump back like a mattress. His money don't mix attached. Separate accounts don't need no attachment. Look on Amina, like rap. Let loose on the click, like attack it. Like what? Like damn.

0: 26 Talks, where we're following our democracy in historic times.
1: Hey, how are you?
2: Think about the condition of the country back in 06, an unpopular war. 6 in 10 Americans opposed the Iraq war at that point. Gas prices had doubled. Does this sound familiar?
0: Montana Republican Senator Steve Daines says the political backdrop of this year's midterms is similar to the 2006 midterms. The GOP lost 6 Senate seats and another 30 in the House that year. Polls for the upcoming midterms show history may repeat itself with Democrats poised to take the House, but an uncertain future for the Senate. Daines feels President Donald Trump can invigorate Republican turnout at the polls, but his flailing popularity among his own supporters could be problematic. Trump is defending a series of ads he funded with taxpayer money. The ads praise his second-term agenda, like reviving American manufacturing, but data show the U.S. has lost tens of thousands of manufacturing jobs since Trump's return to office. Legal experts argue the ads may violate federal laws like the 1971 Federal Election Campaign Act, which prohibits public officials from using taxpayer dollars for campaign purposes. Despite bipartisan criticism, Trump says these are ads for the, quote, spirit of the country.
3: The ads are given by me, but I'm not running for office, and I don't talk about anybody. But if I was talking about Dan Sullivan, if I was talking about anybody behind me that's a politician, that's a political ad.
0: Senate Republicans are blocking a bill to prevent President Trump from using federal dollars for any work on the Triumphal Arch. Various groups are frustrated by Trump invoking national security as the reason for building the arch, having heard a similar excuse for the White House ballroom. Oregon Democratic Senator Jeff Merkley says this project creates a myriad of problems.
4: It disregards the Constitution, separation of powers. It disrupts air safety at D.C. Ronald Reagan Airport, and it disrespects the sacrifices of our veterans and their families.
0: Nonprofit advocacy group Public Citizen is suing the administration to block the arch's development, noting it hasn't received congressional approval. Though court orders require the administration to give prior notice before work begins, lawmakers warn Trump is laying the groundwork for construction now. Rural Utah voters are facing unreliable mail service, long drives, and changing election rules ahead of the midterms. These problems are especially acute in San Juan County, where the Navajo Nation covers around 1/3 of the county. Lenise Peterman is with Stewardship Utah.
5: Rural counties, especially when we talk about San Juan, is so large that people who reside on Navajo Mountain literally have to drive 4 hours to get to a polling place.
0: While San Juan County conducts elections well, a legislative audit finds some compliance gaps. Peterman says because Navajo Nation Postal Service is questionable, people should fill out their mail-in ballots as soon as they get them and send them back to ensure they're counted. A new court ruling strikes down the Trump administration's policy allowing ICE agents to arrest people for showing up to immigration court and restores policies barring immigration court arrests, except in rare occasions. I'm Edwin J. Vieira for Pacifica Network and Public News Service. 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
7: So I feel like biomimicry offers this way of saying, look around you, 3.8 billion years of essentially what is research and development.
8: This is Choose to be Curious, a show all about curiosity. We talk about research and theory, but mostly it's conversations about how curiosity shows up in work and life. I'm your host, Lynn Borton. Welcome. Come. Choose to be curious with us. I've been looking into if and how various professions might bake curiosity into their training, that seek to seek with fresh eyes, if you will, to discover stories which are just bits of information strung together in some promising way from the raw materials around us. And that led me to biomimicry, the conscious emulation of nature's genius. Nature has been solving life's problems for a long time. What might we learn by attending to those solutions? Might we train ourselves to look more closely, to ask? What do we notice when we observe carefully what nature is doing? Biomimicry offers interconnected understanding of how life works and ultimately where we fit in. Surely, there is curiosity guidance to be found here. Sarah El Sayed is director of the Biomimicry Center and assistant research professor at the Sweetie Center for Sustainable Food Systems at Arizona State University. The Biomimicry Center is in the School for Complex Adaptive Systems, part of the College of Global Futures. You can start to see why her work resonated. Sarah's research interests include weaving biomimicry and indigenous knowledge systems, exploring ways to have more regenerative and net positive local food systems, and supporting local Arizona food producers. I am delighted to have Sarah El-Sayed join me today.
7: Thank you for inviting me. I'm calling in from Tempe, Arizona, right in the heart of the Sonoran Desert, but also on the lands of the Akimal Oram and Pipash people who are right next door to us on this beautiful land. Well,
8: thank you very much for both of those things. So what's your explanation of biomimicry?
7: I think you gave a very good explanation of biomimicry, but I think for me the biggest discovery of biomimicry was feeling like it was something I already knew and something that felt very akin to how we should be in this world, but we've kind of lost track of. And so for me, this journey I've been on now for the past 15 or so years of exploring, learning from that genius of nature and figuring out ways of how we can be better adapted on this planet, because this is one of the challenges is we are, you know, organisms of this planet. We are other critters like, you know, all these other animals and plants and insects and mycorrhiza and protists and fungi that inhabit our world. But in a way, we've lost a little bit of our vision for the future and have become a little bit maladapted to this planet. So I feel like biomimicry offers this way of saying, look around you, 3.8 billion years of essentially what is research and development, which is in the form of adaptation, of evolution, of trial and error. And through that process, there are some really good innovations that have come out. Maybe the path has taken a very long process to get there. Maybe it seems like a very uncommon process to get to that innovation, but you know, there's a lot of crazy adaptations that exist on our planet of life on Earth. But also they are great inspiration of how we could do things maybe differently. Yeah. And learning from these organisms and from these adaptations can teach us how to better live on the planet. So that's kind of like the more technical side of it, like this emulate piece. But we don't stop there. In the work that we do in biomimicry, we also honor two other elements, which are an ethos or an ethics piece, which is we are part of this planet, but we are highly intelligent beings. And maybe we have a bit of a role to protect this planet, to steward it, to conserve it in a certain way, to honor it maybe in a way that's maybe closer to how indigenous communities have, where they don't think of themselves as separate from nature, but are akin to it. And so there's an ethics piece that is also involved in how we present ourselves on this planet. And you can think of this as spirituality, you can think of this as religion, or you can think of this as just a call, you know, of what we should be doing better on this planet. And then a third piece that we like to encourage in this practice of biomimicry is actually trying to walk that talk and be ourselves in connection with nature. So how do we find ways to reconnect to it? And that could be take so many different forms depending on what place you're in. So maybe you have a small garden and you're observant of the plants you're growing and how they change from the seasons and how weather impacts them and what insects grow on them. And what if you introduce another insect, can it protect the plant leaves and from being eaten by the caterpillars? You know, which birds are you attracting when you do that? So it could be a really small thing, but you're reconnecting to nature that way. Or it could be a much bigger thing where your Pacific Islander voyager who really understands what the waves are telling you, what the water is telling you, what the stars are telling you, and you're able to navigate with very simple non-technological equipment, but thousands of years of knowledge that has been passed down. And so there's different scopes of how we can become more connected to nature. I think a term eco-literacy comes to mind, being more literate about the ecology of our planet.
8: Do you think of it as a curiosity enterprise?
7: I think our connection to nature is all about curiosity. Yeah. I think our humanness and being part of the natural world is a curiosity. And I think the best way of seeing that is by observing children, by observing infants, by observing how they interact with the world, because everything about their learning is powered by curiosity. And this is actually something that I teach in my classes, which is trying to connect to that inner child that's within you. And we do that through an actual activity where I send the students out and tell them, try to find a little child in your family and take them on a walk and see what questions they have and what are they looking at and what senses are they using? Are they sniffing, trying to taste something, trying to touch something? What are they doing? And so I think definitely curiosity drives this field, and it drives us as humans, I think.
8: Well, you know, it was interesting because I was thinking a lot about this complex adaptive systems school framework, and researchers sometimes talk about curiosity as an adaptive strategy, particularly in aging, other end of the lifespan, right? And somewhere in the literature, maybe it was on your website, you talk about complex adaptive systems are one of nature's big solutions.
7: So yeah, the natural world builds complex adaptive systems. But what's interesting about it is that it starts with very simple systems.
8: Yeah.
7: So if you think about how our bodies are built, you know, it starts with genes, genetic code that is repeating units that together can create the information, your DNA, that then codes the different types of cells and information in your body. But essentially, then you have these very simple units of cells. They're the same kind of units throughout the body. They differentiate into, you know, tissue, blood, brain cells, all these different things. But essentially, it all builds from this simple units that come from not all the chemical elements of the periodic table, but just a small subset of elements that kind of create these combinations. And then from there, the nestedness is what then starts building that complexity. And so complexity also takes time. It takes time, but it comes out of simple units that are molded in different ways, and combinations of it to then create these incredibly adaptive complex systems that we have. And so this is kind of like the trajectory of complexity. But, you know, complexity science is really trying to bridge how these biological systems work, what the principles are in them are, and how that also reflects in our human systems. So it's trying to be that bridge into those human systems. Yeah. You know, one thing that I've been really thinking about, just about a human species in general and our own evolution. When you reached out a few months ago or a month ago to talk about this idea of curiosity, the one thing that just keeps coming back to me is as a species, human beings are incredibly curious. I mean, you need to be completely insane to be living in, you know, 100,000 years ago as a Homo sapien that then decides to get into a tiny little boat and travel across oceans without knowing what is in front of you, what you might, you know, encounter in terms of storms or animals or whatever else, because of satiating that need for curiosity, for understanding, is there something else beyond there? Is there other land? Are there other foods? Are there other people we want to encounter, you know? And I think it's just such a drive within humans that is incredible, you know?
8: What a lovely example of an attunement to the natural world, right? That you had enough information to have confidence that there was stuff out there, even in that terrifying unknown. Like you had no way of knowing anything about what was out there, except you did. And you did because you've been paying attention to all of these systems around you, and you had some confidence in them. I think that's actually really interesting. Thank you for that. I love that. I want to switch gears a little bit because I was reading some of your research and there were two things that just really grabbed me on this kind of curiosity practices, investigative strategies. I mean, very akin to what we were just talking about. And one of them was follow the thing, mm-hmm. which I gather is actually sort of a term of art in the mm-hmm. business. So you were doing it in this context on a paper on fermented food.
7: Yeah. It's interesting because the concept of follow the thing kind of comes in the social sciences. But if you think about it, it also is very much an engineering process. Like engineers also are always trying to reverse engineer and try to figure out what, you know, what the origins of something is or how something was constructed. But the idea here is how do we follow and understand the kind of origins of different things? My work, you know, is at this intersection of learning from nature, but also very grounded in food and culture, and how food and culture is not only important in shaping our identities, our cultural upbringings, but it also can drive us into the future in a more sustainable way. And it can teach us how to live differently also on this planet in a way that's a bit more regenerative. And it's also, I mean, it's sustenance, right? But my curiosity actually came from the fact that growing up, I come from Egypt. I knew that there were, you know, a lot of different fermented products that exist in our culture. And I moved to the United States and learned about other fermented foods here and attended a number of different workshops. I am part of an organization called Slow Food. And through that, really started realizing that, you know, fermentation as a practice is a really ancient one, one that's often driven by or was driven by women in the attempt to, you know, give nutritious food to people, to their families, to their children, to their communities, and trying to extend the shelf life of a product without, you know, the refrigeration and so forth that we have today.
8: This is Choose to be Curious. I'm your host, Lynn Borton, and my guest today is Sarah El-Sayed. We're talking about curiosity and biomimicry.
7: It's just very curious how just this act of working alongside microbes. And in the past, people didn't actually know that these were microbes. They did not see them, but they followed that process of, you know, if you leave something for a period of time, there, it transforms itself. It maybe creates bubbles. It maybe starts changing flavor a little bit, but you don't want it to go too far because then that goes into a flavor that's not very liked. Maybe you need to dry it. Maybe you need to stop that process of fermentation. And so there are thousands of different fermented products around the world. And so, yeah, for me, this exploration was trying to see, like, are these practices that can help us also not just reconnect with the past, but also think about what it means to create nutrient-dense foods, to create foods that have health benefits of things that maybe we've lost a little bit because we've industrialized our food system so much and we've forgotten that actually these place-based solutions that are grown out of curiosity and trial and error and experimentation and working in community can actually maybe benefit us a lot more. And so that paper was particularly focused on a few different examples that are happening right here in the Phoenix metro area. Not all of them in that paper, but I followed the fermentation process of the indigenous Tohono O'odham people who create this ceremonial wine that comes out of the saguaro fruit. And it's meant to be consumed only during ceremonies and only for a specific purpose of inviting the rains. And then another one was a type of cheese that comes out of the Middle East that is a fermentation process that gives a sourness to this cheese, and then it's stored in oil. Again, that idea of like, when do you stop it so that it doesn't just go bad, and you store it in oil. And the third one was actually a Nepali family that had been doing this product called gundruk, which is very typical of a set of different ways of fermenting and drying leafy greens. So they do like mustard greens, and then they ferment them for a period of time, and then they sun dry them, and then they're stored in jars. And it's a way of being able to bring greens in a season where you can't go grow greens. And so I just think that this is completely driven by curiosity, and flavor, though, plays a huge role there, which I think is always an interesting piece. And I'll go back to one piece. You know, I like to go back to talking about children, because I feel like they really drive curiosity in a way that we don't always do. We kind of forget to do. I think that one of the important things that we should try to do as we're raising kids is have them access different foods, because oftentimes we're too scared to let them try different foods in the fear that, you know, they have allergies and things like that. And of course, this is, it's understandable. You want to protect your children. But I also feel like what that does to our palate is that it makes us become very restricted in our palate. But the more you can offer to children, the more their palate becomes more expansive and can bring in more cultures, you know.
8: It just feels like a, you know, a nice reminder that there are a lot of different ways to drill into something that piques our curiosity and where we can go with it. Another kind of investigative strategy, I don't know, for lack of a better word, that you'd use, and actually you had the recognition that we talked about at the top of the show, two-eyed seeing. And I wanted you to talk a little bit about that, if you would.
7: Of course, yeah. I will first say that this is not something that I've developed at all. This is a Mi'kmaq elders, Albert Marshall and Mordena Marshall, coined this term, and that comes out of indigenous tradition. And it's really this invitation for the Western science world to maybe acknowledge that indigenous ways of knowing are just as rigorous of a scientific process, but just a very different one. It's science based on not necessarily the laboratory kind of setting, not necessarily the same process of, you know, hypothesis and then the testing and so forth, but it does go through its own steps and processes of verification and testing that it actually is something that should be passed on. So it has its own rigor. It's just a very different kind of rigor. And so it's an invitation to be like, okay, if I come into viewing the world from one set of eyes, from the Western science perspective, then I'm really limited to that scope of what I'm seeing. I'm just seeing it from the so-called objective testable space, but then I forget another way of seeing, which is the indigenous one that maybe has a more holistic perspective, that maybe thinks of cosmology, thinks of spirituality, thinks of life and the nature around us as kin to us, thinks of then therefore ourselves needing to be in relationship and in ceremony with these organisms that are around us, and constantly being in those relations, that storytelling and talking about these histories through song and dance are equally as important as what the Western science brings. And so this is kind of like what the idea behind the two-eyed seeing is. And it's practiced in many different ways, like more and more groups and organizations are exploring what does it mean to maybe do even forest management that includes two-eyed seeing. So in the Bay Area, for example, I know that Stanford University has been working with indigenous communities of that region to try and explore how do we manage forest fires in a different way? What would it mean to bring in more ceremonial fire practices? They're calling it prescribed fire management, but it's really about also bringing some of these practices. But that's not just in terms of like the practice of burns, which is an important aspect with some of the communities there, but it's also not forgetting that with the prescribed burns or with these ceremonial burns, there's also an aspect of singing, of dancing, of ceremony that is necessary for that to be part of it. And it's not just the doing that piece of it is enough. You need to be in relation. And so there's work being done at different kinds of levels. I'm exploring what two-eyed seeing looks like in my own scholarship and in the food space and in bringing biomimicry that has stemmed from Western science and saying that maybe if we had an ethos or an ethics that's closer to indigenous knowledge ways, that we might offer to the world a very different way of solving our problems, essentially.
8: Yeah. To me, it feels very resonant. Like, wow, I can't wait to see sort of how much further it goes. It feels like we must just be sitting on the top of an enormous iceberg for this and kind of resurrecting knowledge that we as a species had that maybe has been misplaced over time and an opportunity to bring it back. I really like that.
7: It also needs to be done with care.
8: Yeah.
7: There's a lot of excitement and interest. Oh, to find out, you know, what are these practices that indigenous communities are doing? And let's highlight them. Let's talk about them. Let's bring them back. Or they might be already practiced, you know, that they might not be a thing of the past that needs to be brought back. But we have done so much damage to indigenous communities. And so unless it's done hand in hand in a way that is equally respectful, reciprocal, comfortable in the ways that indigenous communities would like them to be, then it doesn't make any sense for it to happen. And so I know that there is a hunger and a curiosity from some people to kind of learn about these things. But in the past, that same curiosity is what has created patents that have taken away, you know, the rights of certain indigenous communities to knowledge that they had of their own medicines, for example. And so we don't really want to tread in that kind of space.
8: Yeah. You know, I find myself sometimes saying to people, you know, curiosity is necessary, but not sufficient on some of these things. Like, just because you're curious doesn't mean you're entitled to come at it in any old way that you want to. I want to actually invite you, before you go, to a little structured curiosity and a little kind of pairing through different eyes and my big jar of one of the analogies. Are you game for this?
7: Mm-hmm.
8: Okay. So I have this big jar and I have scraps of paper in here with random words. I've got one for you, one for me, one for our listeners. And we're going to make an analogy to curiosity with whatever is here. Yours is friend. How is curiosity like a friend?
7: Mm.
8: Mine is currency. And I have one for the listeners. Would you like to give it a go or do you want me to go first?
7: Let me think. You know, a friend to me is someone who is often a good listener, right? They listen, but then they give back their own reflections and feedback. And, you know, complex adaptive systems are systems that continuously have feedback. And that feedback is what enables changes to take place and over time adaptations to take place. An action to take place within our environments. And so that is also analogous to curiosity, which is something that feeds back onto each other. You know, you're curious about something and you learn, you get a feedback, you get some response, and then it grows from there. And then going back to that complexity piece, you know, there are positive or what are known as reinforcing feedback loops, which strengthen. And strengthening, by the way, could be a good thing or a negative thing, depending on what that is. So with climate change, it is a reinforcing feedback loop that's not very good for our planet. But
8: right.
7: there are good reinforcing loops, like a friend that is putting me in a good mood, right? Or they could be what are known as balancing or negative feedback loops, where they're trying to create like a sense of homeostasis. And so I think curiosity can be also in those two spaces too. It reinforces, encourages, makes us grow something, or it also can create a little bit of balance. And it kind of goes back to a little bit of the conversation we were having of curiosity is important for us to grow and develop, but we kind of also need to have that balancing part of it.
8: Right. Okay, currency. Well, I'm tempted to go with, you know, something like the coin of the realm, but I'm also thinking a lot about sort of what this conversation has been like and wanting to not have an analogy to curiosity in a strictly transactional kind of business context. And so it is one way that we can organize our interaction with one another and maybe establish value, but shouldn't be the only way. And listeners, yours is water. How is curiosity like water? Let me know. Facebook, Instagram, Blue Sky, hashtag analogy. Well, Sarah, wow. What a wonderful and wide-ranging conversation. Thank you so much.
7: Thank you for having me. This was wonderful.
8: You've been listening to Choose to be Curious. I'm your host, Lynn Borton. Thank you for joining us here today. You can find all my shows at choosetobecurious.com. I hope you'll follow me here, there, and on Facebook, Instagram, and Blue Sky, all at Choose to be Curious, where you can share your water analogy, hashtag analogy. Many thanks to my lovely guest, Sarah El Sayed. Links to her and the Biomimicry Center on my website. Thanks, too, to Sean Ballack for our theme music. And this is A Palace of Cedar by the Pine Barrens via Blue Dot Sessions. I hope you'll join us again next time. And until then, choose to be curious.
7: One way to continue to be curious is go outside, look at nature, smell her, touch her, be in ceremony with her, be in connection with her. She will spark all kinds of different rabbit holes and lovely journeys of curiosity, for sure.
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0: You're listening to the American Democracy Minute, keeping your government by and for the people. President Donald Trump claimed in his July 16th speech that the Department of Homeland Security found 278,000 non-citizens on U.S. voter rolls, almost 16,000 of them in Nevada. How many of those Nevada residents were actually illegal voters? Zero. The day after the speech, Department of Homeland Security Secretary Mark Wayne Mullen said in a press briefing, "There's not a question. It's not even a debate. One thing I love about numbers and I love about facts is that they don't lie," unquote. Nevada's Secretary of State was notified of 15,903 non-citizens on its voter rolls, apparently found using the DHS SAVE database system. Then, in an August 13th video meeting with state officials obtained by the Nevada Independent, DHS backtracked, saying it only had 185 registered voters for which it had a high confidence were non-citizens. Further investigation by the state found all of those voters were likely to be citizens. In announcing on September 28th that Nevada will not use the SAVE database system, Nevada Secretary of State Francisco Aguilar told KRNV, "It's widely known that the SAVE database flags eligible voters as ineligible at high rates. We cannot and will not risk disenfranchising eligible voters and ripping away someone's constitutional right to vote," unquote. We've linked to more at AmericanDemocracyMinute.org.
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1: Hey, how are you?
2: Think about the condition of the country back in 06, an unpopular war. 6 in 10 Americans opposed the Iraq war at that point. Gas prices had doubled. Does this sound familiar?
0: Montana Republican Senator Steve Daines says the political backdrop of this year's midterms is similar to the 2006 midterms. The GOP lost 6 Senate seats and another 30 in the House that year. Polls for the upcoming midterms show history may repeat itself, with Democrats poised to take the House but an uncertain future for the Senate. Daines feels President Donald Trump can invigorate Republican turnout at the polls, but his flailing popularity among his own supporters could be problematic. Trump is defending a series of ads he funded with taxpayer money. The ads praise his second-term agenda, like reviving American manufacturing, but data show the U.S. has lost tens of thousands of manufacturing jobs since Trump's return to office. Legal experts argue the ads may violate federal laws like the 1971 Federal Election Campaign Act, which prohibits public officials from using taxpayer dollars for campaign purposes. Despite bipartisan criticism, Trump says these are ads for the, quote, spirit of the country.
3: The ads are given by me, but I'm not running for office, and I don't talk about anybody. If I was talking about Dan Sullivan, if I was talking about anybody behind me that's a politician, that's a political ad.
0: Senate Republicans are blocking a bill to prevent President Trump from using federal dollars for any work on the Triumphal Arch. Various groups are frustrated by Trump invoking national security as the reason for building the arch, having heard a similar excuse for the White House ballroom. Oregon Democratic Senator Jeff Merkley says this project creates a myriad of problems.
4: It disregards the Constitution, separation of powers. It disrupts air safety at D.C.'s Ronald Reagan Airport, and it disrespects the sacrifices of our veterans and their families.
0: Nonprofit advocacy group Public Citizen is suing the administration to block the arch's development, noting it hasn't received congressional approval. Though court orders require the administration to give prior notice before work begins, lawmakers warn Trump is laying the groundwork for construction now. Rural Utah voters are facing unreliable mail service, long drives, and changing election rules ahead of the midterms. These problems are especially acute in San Juan County, where the Navajo Nation covers around 1/3 of the county. Lenise Peterman is with Stewardship Utah.
5: Rural counties, especially when we talk about San Juan, is so large that people who reside on Navajo Mountain literally have to drive 4 hours to get to a polling place.
0: While San Juan County conducts elections well, a legislative audit finds some compliance gaps. Peterman says because Navajo Nation Postal Service is questionable, people should fill out their mail-in ballots as soon as they get them and send them back to ensure they're counted. A new court ruling strikes down the Trump administration's policy allowing ICE agents to arrest people for showing up to immigration court and restores policies barring immigration court arrests, except in rare occasions. I'm Edwin J. Vieira for Pacifica Network and Public News Service. 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
6: 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On Saturday, October 24th, WBDY and the Bundy Museum of History and Art present Hiroya Tsukamoto in concert live in the Annex Theater. The Annex is located behind the historic Harlow Bundy House at 129 Main Street on Binghamton's west side. Doors open at 7 o'clock p.m. The show starts at 7:30. For more information, you may visit bundymuseum.org. Once again, that is Hiroya Tsukamoto, Saturday, October 24th at the Bundy Museum.

0: New York still doesn't know where all its lead pipes are. Environmental Protection Agency data finds 251,000 lead pipes have been identified in the state, but nearly 950,000 additional water lines are of unknown material. This comes as the federal lead and copper rule improvements require New York and the nation to remove all lead pipes by 2037, with work starting next year. Rob Hayes with Environmental Advocates New York says current state laws can address this.
1: A few years ago, New York enacted a bill called the Lead Pipe Right to Know Act. This was a landmark piece of legislation to make data on where lead pipes are located more transparent and easily accessible to the public.
0: This includes a website through the State Department of Health where people can see if their community has lead pipes, but 39 water systems statewide don't report what their pipes are made of. Hayes says water utilities can reach out to customers so they can send a worker to determine if they have lead pipes. The newer federal rules allocate several billion dollars to states to ramp up this work. For New York State alone, removing all of its lead pipes is estimated to cost between $2.5 to $5 billion. Hayes says there are proposed state bills that can get to the bottom of unanswered questions.
1: We can't solely rely on the federal government to make sure this work gets done. There are specific policies that have been left to states to address, including this critical question of who pays for the lead pipe replacements.
0: The Lead Pipe Replacement Act would require the state's water utilities to cover remaining replacements costs. The 2027 legislative session will be the third year the bill is brought before lawmakers, with more of them learning about the broader issue. For homeowners, it can cost between $5,000 and $10,000 to replace lead pipes in their homes. This is Edwin J. Vieira for New York News Connection. 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
4: Hi, I'm Jared Ewey, the host of Yonder Radio. Every week, we bring you rural conversations with national reach to listeners around the country. And this week, we do it again. Jana Rose Schleiss, she's a reporter in Columbia, Missouri, and she's going to go to a nuclear power plant in Callaway County to find out about the financial and technical barriers to expanding the state's nuclear power capacity. And then we hear from the World Wildlife Fund as to support indigenous communities. They're not only restoring, but harvesting buffalo populations. And Vernonia, Oregon, we start off with a rail and they end up with a trail and why that is important. And we go behind the scenes of West Virginia's viral hip-hop songwriting contest. It's called Dear West V, and that swept across the Mountain State this summer. And our featured musician this week is Wyatt Esplin, singer, songwriter, lifelong entertainer, and dedicated Georgian. Tune in for all that with trivia and more on this week's Yonder Radio.

0: Yonder Radio, Rural Conversations with National Reach. Hello, my name is Jared Ewe, and welcome. I'm glad you're here. We can get comfy, and we have things coming up here that will educate and enlighten. Yes, music from a very impressive, dedicated musician in Wyatt Espelin. We're going to talk about buffalo harvesting with the World Wildlife Fund. Just some of what we'll do, along with trivia. And now news with Jan Podolsky, news editor of the Daily Yonder, to tell us about some of this week's top rural headlines.
1: Hi, Jared. This week, we're starting with grist and an interesting story about a sudden rush to mine on recently decommissioned, if you will, Bears Ears National Monument located in southeastern Utah. Just the first day on September 11, the first day after 1.2 million acres were opened up, miners filed 16 claims to mining on the previously protected area.
0: Yeah, this conjures some like 1840s imagery in my mind. Who is interested in mining there? Is it old men with beards and crazy hats, or
1: almost? It's primarily small-scale local miners who have other jobs, other businesses, all share interest in uranium mining. According to environmental groups looking at it, you know, the number one concern is that when you deal with some weakened warriors like that, they can leave disturbance and pollutions behind them.
0: This isn't new, though. This has happened before, this dance.
1: Yeah, so Bears Ears is kind of a poster child for he said, she said between Obama-Biden administration and the Trump administration. It was Obama who initially expanded the protected area, then Trump reversed it, then Biden expanded it even more, and here we are, part four of the whole thing, Trump shrinking it again by almost 90%.
0: More on that as that's going to be an ongoing story. And from High Country News, Montanans, they demand better Indian education. What does this mean?
1: Yes, I thought that story was particularly interesting. It was something new that I've learned from it, which is that Montana is the only state in the nation with a constitutional mandate to educate students on Native history, Native culture, and its contributions. Now, wrinkle in that story, of course, is that it's one thing to have a law, and it's another to deliver on it.
0: Hey, that's the big question, too, I was wondering, too, because, boy, we hear a lot of well-intentioned things, but it has a harrowing path. Where is it on this harrowing path?
1: Montana managed to settle a lawsuit with ACLU, Tribal Nations, the Native American Rights Fund, and some others, recognizing that there needs to be more effort to better implement what is called the Indian Education for All statute. That's a statute that was enacted in 1999 to actually implement that constitutional promise. The hope here is that if implemented well and consistently, this could be a blueprint for other states in the nation. Within this settlement, it's about tools and accountability. So setting parameters and mechanisms that will actually help make it happen in real life, not just on paper.
0: That's a good point. How to make it happen in real life, the implementation. And, well, that'll be another news story from Jan Podolsky, coming from the Daily Yonder newsroom. Thank you so much.
1: Thank you, Jared.
0: And now we have a feature story contributed by Jana Rose Schleiss. She's a reporter for KBIA Radio in Columbia, Missouri. She visited the Callaway nuclear plant near Fulton, Missouri, which is a candidate for expansion to meet America's growing energy needs. So this story, yes, out of Missouri, but about all of us. Here's Jana.
2: When driving among the winding roads of Callaway County in central Missouri, you'll often notice a massive concrete structure in the distance, emitting what looks like white clouds.
3: A lot of people think that's smoke coming out of the cooling tower. It is not. That is water vapor, is what that is.
2: Travis Hart manages the Callaway Nuclear Power Plant that produces 15% of Missouri's electricity.
3: The next structure that you see, this the big rounded dome, that is reactor building itself.
2: The single nuclear reactor near the town of Fulton was built in the 1970s and began generating electricity in 1984. But initially, the site was designed with two reactors in mind.
3: The original second reactor would have sat right where these buildings sat. It would have been just right next door, matched really side by side with the existing
2: Hart says plans for a second unit came to a halt in the early 80s due to decreasing electricity demand and rising costs. But now, more than 40 years later, energy demand is growing due to increased manufacturing, adoption of electric vehicles, and the development of AI data centers. In a scramble for more power, formerly shuttered nuclear plants are restarting, and in states like Missouri, politicians are eager to find ways to build new ones. This spring, Missouri lawmakers debated how to accomplish the feat of paying for multi-billion dollar nuclear power plants. But as recent history shows, actually building new plants is also a formidable undertaking. Speaking at the University of Missouri in May, Director General of the Federal Nuclear Energy Agency, William Magwood, said, "Building nuclear power plants is a skill, and America has gotten rusty."
4: We used to be really good at building plants back in the 60s and 70s. How do we reconstruct that? That's going to be a real challenge.
2: As the world turns away from fossil fuels, Magwood says nuclear capacity needs to triple to meet the net zero by 2050 goals. Currently, the nuclear power industry does not benefit from economies of scale. Because new nuclear projects are rare, costs are high, and supply chains aren't fully developed, adding to the overall risk of the endeavor.
4: One of the big problems is nobody wants to be first. You know, this is the conversation I've had with the industry for 30 years. Everybody wants to go fourth. Believe it or not, that doesn't work very well. Somebody has to bite the bullet. Somebody has to take the risk.
2: The only new nuclear power facility built in America in recent decades is the Vogtle plant in Georgia. The two new reactors produce more than 1,000 megawatts of power each. But the project was billions of dollars over budget and years behind schedule. Magwood says a lot of what boggled the Vogtle construction was the lack of institutional knowledge about building nuclear power plants.
4: We just didn't know what we were doing. We hadn't built a nuclear plant in a generation. We didn't have people who knew how to do it. We didn't have the infrastructure. We didn't have the supply chain. The regulator didn't know what the hell they were doing. I was there, so I know.
2: Tasked with ensuring Missouri can avoid a similar blunder is Kurt Schaefer. The longtime politician and public servant has been dubbed the leader of Missouri's nuclear power renaissance by energy enthusiast and University of Missouri System President Moon Choi. And Missouri Governor Mike Kehoe recently appointed him head of the state's new nuclear power task force, a group of experts charged with finding a way to make new nuclear power a reality. Schaefer says the first step is finding the cash.
5: It's all about money. It is expensive up front to build a plant, and unless the federal government steps up, I just don't see it happening.
2: In June, the Federal Department of Energy announced $17.5 billion in loans for utilities and energy companies to build 10 large-scale commercial nuclear reactors. Schaefer wants one of those reactors to be in Missouri, ideally near the existing nuclear plant in Callaway County. As electricity demand continues to climb, Schaefer believes nuclear power is the best way for Missouri to meet it. The zero-carbon plants can generate electricity around the clock, unlike solar and wind energy that need the right conditions to produce power.
5: This is our future. This is what we have to do to keep Missouri economically viable, and that's what we're going to do.
2: Callaway Nuclear Plant manager Travis Hart is an electrician by trade and first set foot at the facility 25 years ago when he was hired to work on the refueling crew. He says that's when he fell in love with the place.
3: When I walked in here and saw the equipment, how it fits together, how it works, how the design was, it just extremely interesting to me.
2: Hart says there are a number of reasons the Callaway site is suited for expansion. The location has access to the power grid, water from the nearby Missouri River, and a largely supportive local community that fills the plant's roughly 750 permanent jobs. The Callaway Energy Center's current operating license extends through 2044, and Hart is confident the company will receive approval to operate beyond that date.
3: So I would tell my people here all the time that, like, this is important. So we got to get it right, and we got to do a good job of it. It's okay to be proud of it because it makes a difference.
2: In the coming years, the state's nuclear power task force will assess Missouri's readiness to provide the workforce, policies, and supply chain needed to create a nuclear power renaissance. For Yonder Radio, I'm Jana Rose Schleiss.
0: That was Jana Roschleiss, a news producer at KBIA in Columbia, Missouri. For more of her reporting, you can go to kbia.org. I'm going to do trivia here in mere minutes. But first, this guy, he was raised by his grandparents. They ran a campground, so he and his brother helped out with anybody who camped at the campground, which included entertaining the campers. And he's never left the stage. Wyatt Esplin is a songwriter, musician, and as you're going to hear, so much more. I was

0: in.
1: So I think a lot of people, Wyatt, they might look at a touring musician and think about the glamour and the parties. But if you could dispel any myths by telling us where you are right now.
2: Right now I am in Young Harris, Georgia. It's close to my hometown. I do some part-time work over at this resort, and the only quiet place I could get was in the storage room, and there's no air conditioning. So we'll see how glistening my face gets throughout the interview. It's really hot in here, but it's nice. It's fine. I feel good.
1: That's good. I was wondering, how many lives have you influenced? Because you're doing a lot of shows. You're bringing a lot of talent on stage. Are you known as the guy to know in Georgia to get some stage time?
2: Well, I would say North Georgia, probably. With this concert series that I started at the Georgia Mountain Fairgrounds called Acoustic Sunsets. I started about 4.5 years ago. I used to be a youth minister back in the day, right out of college. And so I like to help people. And now I do a lot of songwriting with veterans and prison inmates through a couple of programs that are therapeutic in nature.
1: Are you going to the prison and helping people foster some music?
2: I am. I'll be going back in January. I go to this prison in Dufuniac Springs, Florida, called Walton Correctional Institute. It's a wonderful program called Beyond Bars. It's sponsored by the Cultural Arts Alliance of Walton County, Florida. Hearing their songs, listening to their songs, that they write, is so inspiring. And then the concert we put on at the end of the session is... It's a you had to be there kind of moment. Yeah. It's very special. It has taught me a lot about forgiveness. Most of these songs that they're writing are about, you know, forgiveness, about their crimes. They're about their family. They're about victims' family even. You know, they're actually expressing sorrow and remorse in these songs, a lot of them are. And they're enriching their lives by wanting to take action and go deeper, which is what writing a song will do if you're writing from that truth in your life.
1: Well, you do go deep on Lies from Lonesome Valley, and that is the latest. That's the latest Wyatt Espelin,
2: yeah,
1: right?
2: Yeah, it is the late and probably the only for a while, because that was a huge undertaking. I'm done. Yeah, I'm just kidding.
1: But you did make a friend in Amy Ray from the Indigo Girls, who's on this album and singing with you.
3: I done told you. You're going up and cause a wreck. Break your neck.
1: How does that happen?
2: She's been a great friend for a long time. I had the privilege of going on tour with Indigo Girls a couple of times on a couple of runs with my friend Michelle Malone, who is a great Americana songwriter, blues songwriter from Georgia, and she has a great history with Indigo Girls. Amy lives about an hour from me in North Georgia, and we have North Georgia roots, and she's been a fan of my music and fan of my Appalachian style. So when I did the Kickstarter campaign, you know, she found out about it and reached out to me and wanted to contribute. And I said, instead of contributing, because by then I had finished and I'd already made the money I needed, I was like, why don't you just come in the studio and sing on a song?
1: Wow.
2: Yeah. She was like, how about I do both? And so she did. She contributed very generously and came into the studio and sang on this very weird song. First of all, I was like, what am I going to get her to sing on? So I had this song called I Done Told Jens, which actually started out as a joke, just me making fun of my granddaddy who raised me and his propensity to just be very country and get more country the more trouble I would get into, you know. And he would say to me and my brother, I done told Jens, you know, when we'd get in trouble.
1: I'm so happy to have that in my vocabulary.
2: Oh, yeah.
1: I have kids. And what you want as many contractions as possible, because you need to get the message out.
2: That's right. That's right. And just the song started out as a joke during a sound check. And then I asked Amy Ray to come in and be the ghost of my granddaddy in the song, just kind of echoing that I done told Jen's line. And she really contributed a beautiful harmony to it. And yeah, it's awesome.

0: About this childhood of yours, you're raised by your grandparents, and they manage a campground. So you were the campground kids, like delivering firewood to people and stuff?
1: Oh, yeah, and picking up the trash, doing the weed eating and the lawn mowing. And I remember one Christmas, me and my brother both got riding lawnmowers instead of motorcycles, which is what we asked for. And
0: that is amazing.
1: Yeah, we had this really nice boutique campground in North Georgia, a town called Hiawassee, where I'm from. And my granddaddy opened it in 75, the year I was born. I was born in Los Angeles, actually. And my mom and dad both met in the Navy, stationed in Long Beach. But eventually, our grandparents raised us. My mom and dad were both wild and just couldn't get their self together. And so the grandparents stepped in. I just thought it was great, all these people living in our yard, you know. And
0: yeah, that's awesome. Were you entertainment at the campground? Were, you know, people showing up for a 6 o'clock show?
1: My granddaddy built a 100-seat music barn on that campground, so me and my brother could entertain the campground folks every Friday night.
0: You had no choice, Wyatt. Your life is on the stage.
1: Yeah, I've been on stage ever. And that's how I fell in love with the sound of the fiddle. Got me playing fiddle and learning bluegrass, and then I started getting interested in songwriting when I moved to Nashville at age 20 and moved there. I lived there for about 15 years and realized all these songs that I've been loving since I was a kid, somebody had to write those. And so then I started doing the research on the writers, and that's really what I loved, is learning who wrote this and what caused them to write that.
0: Where should they learn more about you? Where should they find you?
1: Well, you can find me always at the Georgia Mountain Fairgrounds. WyattEspelinMusic.com is my website. And so my schedule is there. You can find me there.
0: Yeah, Wyatt with two T's, ESPALIN. Lies from Lonesome Valley. Take a listen to this man's depth. Thank you for coming by.
1: I appreciate it. Yeah, thanks for listening.
0: Wyatt Espelin and one of his shows, the Acoustic Sunset Series, which brings live music to the Georgia Mountain Fairgrounds every Thursday through October 8th. So check it out if you're in the area. Now we're coming up on our first break, which means we have this little special moment where we get together and give you a hint about today's trivia. We'll give you three clues throughout the episode and reveal the answer at the end. So let's get started. First clue, in the 1960s, this sport was invented by a Canadian rodeo pro and then shared with the world without tariffs. That's it. That's all you get for clue number one. Invented by a Canadian rodeo pro. More clues on the way, and we're going to talk about harvesting buffalo on the way on Yonder Radio.

0: 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Hello, my name is Jared Ewey, and I don't know if you know Vernonia, but it looks beautiful. We're going to talk about Vernonia. That is on the way. But right now, Heather Dawn Thompson, the vice president of, no, stay with me now, this is a long title, of Native Nations Conservation and Food Systems at the World Wildlife Fund. She's been helping set up field harvesting stations for tribal nations that are restoring and consuming buffalo. And for Heather, this work goes back generations. I just showed you this picture I'm looking at of you, Heather, and I've never seen someone so at home standing in a lake. You look like you actually have emerged from the lake, like you might live there. Why is that?
1: They just asked me where my happy place was, and I said, by the water. And they said, you want to get it? And I said, sure. I'm in it all the time, so might as well.
0: Your band of Sioux, right, is known as the Planters by the Water?
1: They are. They are. And we spend a lot of time around the Missouri River and all the creeks that are in and out of the Black Hills. So it definitely continues to be my very happy place.
0: Heather Dawn Thompson with us now, Vice President, Native Nations Conservation and Food Systems. When people think of the World Wildlife Fund, they're like, we're saving animals and she's eating them? I mean, what is your role here? How does this work?
1: It is a constant conversation, and that title is a mouthful, and I never use it, but it's super important for exactly the reason that you just pointed out. Tribes and indigenous communities think about conservation very differently. It's a very holistic relationship. We are a part of nature, and we eat the plants and animals that we live with, and so that is a different conversation for a lot of conservation organizations. It's a different place than they are used to being in.
0: Well, it seems like it's steeped in reality and perhaps designed for longevity. You have to look at how the animals are going to fit into the life cycle and how that can be maintained.
1: I think that's exactly right. And tribes have historically lived off of the lands that they steward. Conservation organizations historically have not looked at the environment and conservation from that lens. It's been more of how do we protect something and set it aside. But if you view the land from an indigenous perspective, you are a part of nature and you don't have to preserve it and keep it away from you. You just have to live in balance with it.
0: I think a fantastic example of what you're saying is what you've done in harvesting of buffalo. Could you talk about that?
1: Yeah, it's called a traditional field harvest. The Western method for processing animals like a cow is to put them on a big truck and take them to a feedlot and then take them to a meat processing plant. And indigenous communities really feel this is really stressful on the animals. For buffalo in particular, they're very intelligent and they know what's happening. And that is not the right way to treat a relative. We consider the buffalo a relative of ours. And so in order to decrease that stress and to give that animal an honorable death, the preference is to take the animal down out on the prairie, out in the field where they've lived their entire lives. And in order to do that, you have to marry traditional values with modern health standards. And so that's why you see this movement and something the World Wildlife Fund is working very hard on with our tribal partners to put these refrigerated field harvest trailers out there with our tribal partners so you can take the animal down and process it and get it into a refrigerated truck right away.
0: And you have this incredible quote where you're like, a refrigerated trailer is $100,000. And that sounds like a lot. And then you say, yeah, but the food processing system we currently have in place is millions. So being able to outfit tribes with these trailers is fairly minimal.
1: It really is. The stationary meat processing plant, and I know this having worked at USDA, are approximately $20 million.

0: food sovereignty?
1: There was extraordinary amount of momentum. I would say before we started, it was close to zero. By the time we left, there was momentum and excitement. But it is a really different way of thinking about the food system, right? The USDA, our federal food system, is all about Western structured row crops and large harvesting of animals. There's a place for that. If you're feeding lots and lots of people, you know, the United States is very good at that. But what Indian country and tribes are looking to do is, how do we eat wild plants? How do we eat wild animals? And how do we get away from this ultra-processed agricultural system? And so at USDA, it took folks a minute to really think about how that works. How do we as the federal government support that? That is a completely different way of looking at things. And in the end, it was actually the USDA Office of Tribal Relations that funded the very first field harvest trailer to get that project started. We're at 15 now, which is extraordinary and exponential and shows you the excitement and deep desire and need.
0: I just want to bring up this anecdote that you have shared where you're watching a Ken Burns documentary and you see a family photo. Talk about this moment.
1: We're watching the Ken Burns documentary with Ken Burns, by the way, when on one of the openings. And this family photo comes up. And I thought, wait, what? How did they get a copy of that? And I didn't realize that they were going to have a portion of that documentary who's talking about my, let's see, triple great, great, great, great grandparents, Fred Dupree and Mary Goodelk woman. And that's what that was referring to. They are one of a handful of families that are credited with helping save the bison, the buffalo, in the 1800s.
0: And no easy task, because they had to gather the parentless babies of buffalo, because the adults would have been killed, and then raise those babies and create a whole new generation of buffalo.
1: You just choked me up, Jared. That's exactly right. So it's a long tradition that I'm just honored to be a small part of. I'm so grateful to have this opportunity to work in my community and with relatives. It's really fantastic.
0: Well, we're honored to have you here. Heather Dawn Thompson, doing the work. Thanks so much for coming on Yonder Radio today.
1: Thanks so much for having me, Jared.
0: For more information about the World Wildlife Fund, you can visit worldwildlife.org. And now we have some more music from Wyatt Espelin. This song is called Liar, and it's on his first full-length album, Lies from the Lonesome Valley.

That was Liar on Yonder Radio. The musician Wyatt Espelin. The album is Lies from the Lonesome Valley. Features an Indigo Girl, which joins him in singing along. So this guy is connected, and he's right here on Yonder Radio. Learn more, WyattEspelin.com. That's Wyatt with two T's and E-S-P-A-L-I-N.com. And now we're going to talk to Michael Calhoun of Northwest Oregon. He was instrumental in getting two local Rails to Trails projects, the Banks Vernonia Trail and the Crown Zellerbach Trail, recognized as National Recreation Trails by the National Park Service. And let's talk to Michael about what it's done for the community. Michael Calhoun, you're in Vernonia, which sounds like a made-up place in a fantasy novel, but Vernonia, Oregon. I love this story, how it begins, because it's almost out of envy, maybe. And maybe I'm just reading into it.

0: You're walking on a trail and you see this sign that this is a designated trail, and you think, wait, we could do that in Vernonia. Tell me this story.
1: Well, personally, I'm really always interested in certifications because what comes with it is a story. And it meant that people behind the scenes worked hard enough to get whatever it is, whether it's a building or a trail or a pasture of land, certified for some reason in some way, shape, or form. So that's why when I was on this trail on the coast, I saw National Recreation Trail, but I didn't know what it was. I'm always curious, so I looked it up and saw that it could be applied to trails around the community where I'm at, and that's what got me to pursue it.
0: Now, Mr. Calhoun will tell us what is unique about Vernonia and this trail that led to the designation.
1: Well, for this trail, it was our first Rails to Trails project, and super brief history of Vernonia. It was a boom town in the 1920s to the 50s, logging old growth forest. And then like many communities based in resource extraction, once those resources dried up, kind of a make or break moment for a town. And then the late 80s, it was decided to use this decades long abandoned rail line and turn it into a recreational trail. And where I came in was getting this certified. It's basically a seal of approval. It's unique in that we're less than an hour from Portland, which is the biggest city in the state, but yet when you come here, you feel like you're out in the boonies. So it's a great place to connect if you want to be to the big city, but you're far enough away to where you can really have a rural community and just a different way of life.
0: Well, you did this work to get to the designation, and what has it done for the town? What can this do for a community like Vernonia?
1: It helps highlight our assets, and these trails are an asset to the community. And it's another way to get a megaphone that, hey, we're out here. It shows that there's a story here. People cared about it enough to actually do the bureaucratic work to get that designation.
0: Yeah, so people, not unlike, say, national parks, can open up a map and they can see where these designated trails are, and that maybe gives them a goal to pursue, is to go to several of these trails.
1: Right, and what's cool, you know, national parks, national monuments, they're beautiful places, and unfortunately not everyone in America gets to live near them. What's great about this, you're in the umbrella of that world, because it's from the National Park Service, overseen by the Department of Interior. So you get, in some way, to be connected to that by having these trails certified. National parks are really hard to get a new one going. So to have this, it's a way for a rural community to be a part of that world. Something that I'm always mindful of is that if you're bringing attention to a place, you want to make sure you don't turn it into Disneyland.
0: Yeah.
1: And I'm very against having places that are loved to death. But since these are publicly accessible trails, they're meant for foot traffic, so they can handle folks coming out. But if it comes to more sensitive ecosystems, I think that's more of a different conversation to have. How can people appreciate something that's sensitive to where they're not loving it to death?
0: Well, and that's a big question about rural areas, is how do you help a rural area thrive without overrunning some of its greatest assets?
1: When looking at the certification, you look at what other towns have experienced by receiving this trail designation, and everything that I came across, it showed that it amplified the recreation part, but it didn't change the town into something it was never meant to be.
0: So how long did it take to get the trail designation? Was this a long bureaucratic process?
1: It was a year for each trail. There were moments, and for your listeners out there, because this is where I wanted folks to know that this designation exists, and you too can bring it to your hometown if you feel it's appropriate for trails that you know. Doesn't have to be Rails to Trail. Any kind of trail, a foot long, 1,000 miles. But you gotta persist.
0: I've just come up with a new verb. It's called Calhouning. Is there someone in your town who's Calhouning and doing the things that help tell your community's story? If not, then this interview is giving you the blueprint to be the Michael Calhoun every community needs. Impressive work, sir.
1: Thank you very much. I'm happy to share these stories because I hope they inspire other folks to be involved. You whatever your interest is, if you can work with different folks, you can bring projects to life, and especially in rural communities.
0: Well, thank you so much for your time.
1: Thanks for having me.
0: Now, our second break is almost upon us, but first we have another trivia clue to offer. We're talking about a sport, invented in the 1960s by a Canadian. I know, intriguing. Later in the 1980s, rodeo queen Nancy Stockdale Survey brought this wild and woolly event to the National Western Stock Show. Now, no pressure. You get another clue that's on the way, along with some love letters to West Virginia on Yonder Radio.

0: Yonder Radio, Rural Conversations with National Reach. Hello, my name is Jared Ewe, and this is the coolest story here that we're about to share. This is one of those things, an idea that you put out there and people grab hold, because right now we have a story from Living Traditions, a project that highlights folk life in Central Appalachia.
1: Country roads take me home to the place I belong.
0: That's a love letter to West Virginia from DJ Lauren Trill. It's part of the Dear West V songwriting challenge that was hosted by Black by God, the West Virginian. Black by God is a community news organization that centers black voices from across the mountain state. Leisha Lee is their cultural reporter and the mastermind behind the Dear West V challenge.
2: I decided that I wanted to challenge the artists in West Virginia all to write their version of a love letter to the 35th state.
0: Lee chose a hip-hop beat, and all of the artists wrote a song to that same beat. The challenge went viral on social media, and Black by God received over 100 submissions. Nicole Musgrave has the story.
3: When Leisha Lee got the idea to challenge artists to write a lyrical love letter to West Virginia, she had no idea it'd create so much buzz. This spring and summer, the Dear West V challenge was everywhere on social media. Submissions came in from all across the state.
2: Clarksburg, Huntington, Charleston, Hollers and Hills that I've never heard of. It was just great to see so many people take pride

0: Lee has been immersed in West Virginia's hip-hop scene for decades. She's a journalist and storyteller from Charleston. She's also a former radio host, and over the years, she's developed relationships with rappers, producers, and DJs from across the state.
1: I wanted to showcase the talent that is in West Virginia because I believe there are thoroughly a lot of hidden gems here. And on a large scale, a mainstream scale, West Virginia doesn't get the recognition that it deserves.
0: For the challenge, Lee enlisted the help of Miles Satterfield, who goes by the artist named Miles T. Miles T is a hip-hop producer who grew up in Charleston. He remembers listening to Lee's radio show as a kid.
2: Some of the local rappers, they were on the radio, and I was like, man, that's cool. Like, how do you do that?
0: Miles T is also the son of Crystal Good, a renowned Appalachian poet and the founder of Black by God, the news organization that hosted the Dear West V Challenge.
2: My mother was a poet as well, so, like, you know, I was like, okay, you're going to write poetry, I'm going to write raps. Then eventually I gravitated more towards production.
0: As a self-described nerd, Miles T says producing allowed him to explore his fascination with computers. When he was in college studying cybersecurity, he kept honing his skills in music.
2: That was how I was paying rent. Like, I was selling beats online to pay rent in college.
0: These days, he lives in L.A., working in cybersecurity and in music. He's produced beats for industry heavy hitters like Big Sean and Wiz Khalifa. When Lee got the idea for the challenge, she reached out to Miles T.
1: And I asked him for a beat, and he sent me a couple of them, but I chose the one beat.
0: Word about the Dear West V Challenge spread on social media. Artists wrote verses to Miles T's beat, recorded themselves performing their songs, then submitted them to Black by God. They received over 100 submissions. Lee says many of the love letters expressed a sense of appreciation.
1: I think that the majority of the love letters, people paid homage to the neighborhoods that raised them.
3: See, I was raised here, the son of an African and a gringo. Held it down from money to Domingo. I've been in the projects, the trailer parks, nice houses and hollers. Met a lot of good folks to do what they can for a dollar. Kind to our neighbor, respecting our behavior. And we finally realizing that the coal ain't gonna save us.
2: There were some really deep moments in there, too, where people talked about a lot of the loss that they saw, or a lot of the judgment that they got from, you know, their area, or how they don't feel seen or they don't feel heard. There was so much in some of these verses.
3: It's hard to write a love letter when you threw me away. I was in the chuck up, babe, you blew me away. I never imagined the way that you would do me today. See me slipping, started kicking ass boots to the face.
1: Some of them were really, really political, talking about the environmental issues, the pharmaceutical industries, incarcerations.

0: audacity. Like we ain't surviving floods and catastrophes. So tell your
1: we had a guy from Morgantown, and he referred to himself as Appalachian. His love letter was very eye-opening.
2: I feel serenity now. Take a look at how you raised them. Chinese kid in Appalachia, I am Appalachian.
3: That's Josh May, a.k.a. Spike Yee.
4: Growing up, you know, Chinese American here in the 90s, you know, wasn't the best experience. It wasn't terrible, but it wasn't the best. I still had a lot of self-identity issues.
3: As a self-described socially awkward kid growing up in a traditional Chinese household, Spike Yee found inspiration in how hip-hop artists presented themselves.
4: It was like the bravado, the confidence that you have to show. These are all things that I really like wanted as a child.
2: It was so wavy, I gotta bounce, put the pedal to the floor, gotta go hit the road like a rolling stone, no waiting, cause I'm really in the zone, but they blow
3: it. It wasn't until he got to college in Athens, Ohio, that Spike Yee started rapping. He began attending a monthly freestyle rap battle. At first, he was nervous to take the stage. But eventually,
4: that rush became like addicting. And so I started going back every time, and I would just keep battling, and then I started winning.
3: Spikey's back in Morgantown now and is a known quantity in the hip hop scene there. He heard about the Dear West V challenge through social media.
4: You know, I thought the beat was super dope, and I, you know, wanted to contribute a verse to the concept of, you know, a love letter to West Virginia just for myself.
3: For Spike Yee, it was a chance to explore his complicated relationship with the state.

0: Another artist who submitted to the challenge is Nicole Johnson, aka Coco Nicole. Growing up in Huntington, Coco Nicole started rapping when she was in high school.
1: You kind of roast each other when you're in high school, right? Like, you always have jokes with your friend group. So as a way of doing that with each other, we would kind of freestyle and rap. So I really, like, took a liking to it back when I was probably 9th, 10th grade, just doing that with the girls.
0: She quickly discovered that rapping was a way to vent her emotions and document her life. Then in college, some friends invited her to record her songs.

0: I never tried to sing at first. I just always knew I wanted to rap, and it just kind of came naturally. When I started projecting and putting that on the microphone, I always loved the way my voice sounds.
1: As her confidence grew and her skills sharpened, Coco Nicole started releasing her recordings and performing live. In 2024, she hit a career high when she opened for rapper Rick Ross in Ashland, Kentucky. But soon after that, she fell into a creative dry spell.
0: I was like fresh out of having my baby. I was postpartum. I just wasn't inspired. I had a mental block from music, and I just felt like I wasn't ever going to do it again.
1: But then her brother, who's also a rapper, told her about the Dear West V challenge. After seeing his submission and hearing the beat, she decided to write her own love letter.
0: I was like, I'm getting back out there. I was like, I want to write like I'm inspired.
2: Dear West Virginia, my words to you for birthing me. How could I not appreciate a state creating queens? The type of women with ambition climbing hills of dreams. We found our way next to the river where the money streams.
0: I wanted to give thanks and give my love to West Virginia for creating the type of women that I know and I'm around, and even the type of women that raised me.
2: Childhood in a wild hood. Parents used to sacrifice so we be on good. Taught us morals and respect, they go a long way. I'll take a country queen from here over anything.
1: She's since written and recorded a handful of new songs and has even performed again.
0: The creative juices are flowing. So,
1: for Leisha Lee and Miles T, the response to the challenge was overwhelming. People from other states were following along online. So were people who Miles T says aren't your typical hip-hop fans.
3: You know, we'll be in the gas station and people will be like, oh, y'all the ones doing the contest. And it'll be like an old lady that I was like, I had no clue that you would even see this. Like, how did this even get on your radar?
0: The Dear West Virginia challenge, like, really woke people back up.
1: Coco Nicole says the viral challenge galvanized the state's hip-hop community.
0: I feel like what Leisha and Miles have done is kind of waking people up to wanting to have more events, you know, to do things.
4: That kind of showed everybody we all exist and we're all here doing something that we love.
1: Spike Yee again.
4: This is like such a uniting factor for a bunch of people from like so many different walks of life.
1: Leisha Lee, Miles T, and Black by God decided to host an award show this summer in Charleston. Tickets sold out, and everyone came dressed to impress for the black tie affair. Artists from the challenge were presented with a variety of awards. The categories included most heartfelt, most historic, and best female performance, which Coco Nicole was nominated for. In fact, she won.
5: And the winner is my big bad Coco.
6: I prepared a speech for just in case I won, but I got up there and I forgot all my words. So it's like, I hope I sound good. Oh my God, I was so nervous.
1: For Coco Nicole, she hopes West Virginia's hip-hop community will continue to build upon the momentum that's been generated from the Dear West V Challenge. She wants to see the Mountain State recognized as a hub for rap and hip-hop.
0: We see it happen in so many other big cities. I mean, Atlanta, L.A., Houston. Like, you know, you see it happen everywhere else. But I feel like we have enough talent here to where if we all just come together and start pushing each other, it could be big. It could be a great thing.
1: Through Black by God, Leisha Lee and Miles T have plans to keep supporting West Virginia's hip-hop artists, with another award show taking place this winter. For Yonder Radio, I'm Nicole Musgrave.
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8: For more reporting from the Living Traditions Project, you can visit dailyyonder.com/living-traditions. And finally, the moment you've all been waiting for, our third and final trivia clue. This rodeo sport has strict age requirements, and contestants typically have to weigh less than 55 pounds. So what is the answer to today's trivia? For that, we bring in special guests Sawyer and Savannah. What is it?
9: Mutton busting. I'll let her have it.
8: Mutton busting is the answer to today's trivia. And it has been delivered by Savannah, age 7, Sawyer, age 9. Savannah, can you tell us, what is mutton busting?
10: It's where you ride a sheep, and who rides the sheep the longest wins a belt buckle.
8: Well, I heard you're very good at it, and you have this unique style. I saw you, Savannah.
11: You're chatting backwards.
10: Yeah.
8: Yeah, that's right. Oh, thank you. Yes, You're backwards. Is this your secret to success?
10: So if you ride backwards, then it's easier for you to hold on because you can hold on to like where their legs are.
8: When you're on the back of the beast, are you scared at all?
10: Sometimes I just get like a little nervous, but then when I finally get on the sheep, I feel like, yeah, there's nothing to be scared of. This is all going to go okay.
8: And does it go okay typically?
10: Yeah.
9: Well,
10: yes.
8: Oh, wait, hold on. Your brother's got commentary here. What were you about to say?
9: So sometimes, actually, most of the time, she rides them so long, they're like, yeah, nobody's going to beat you. We need to pull you off. So it's either that. Or one time, the sheep just got tired and laid down for her to just...
8: So the sheep's just like, I gotta take a nap. I can't get this thing off of me. Is that what's going on?
10: Kind of.
8: Sawyer, you did do mutton busting, but now what are you doing in rodeo?
9: Bareback riding. And if you didn't know what that was, it's a suitcase handle, some leather built up under it, one glove, a vest, and just all that protective gear. It's basically just a suitcase handle, leather, and a glove. That is flanked right on their belly. It's like when your parents or somebody tickles you, you start kicking and doing stuff. That's what the flank does.
8: So you are risking your life on a ticklish horse.
9: Yeah. Yeah.
8: Have you stayed on the mandatory 6 seconds?
9: Yeah, I took second in the world last year.
8: You took second in the world?
9: Yes, sir.
8: So Savannah, I gotta ask you, is he easy to live with or is he kinda high on himself for riding these broncs?
10: He's pretty good. I just wish he would have gotten first because that's just better. So.
8: Well, Sawyer and Savannah of Walden, Colorado, rodeo legends already at age 7 for Savannah, 9 for Sawyer. Thank you, Kelsey. Mom, thank you so much for letting them provide the answer, mutton busting, to today's trivia. I should add that Savannah is undefeated as a mutton buster. You can see kids like her and her brother trying the challenge at fairs and rodeos across the country. Proper safety equipment is required. And typically I would leave on some wordplay here, and I don't want to buck that trend. I mean, this isn't my first rodeo. Maybe I'll just let it ride, and we'll see you next week with another episode of Yonder Radio. Thank you for listening. Thank you for listening to Yonder Radio, a production of the Center for Rural Strategies, publisher of the Daily Yonder. I'm your host, Jared Ewe. Thanks to Don Castle and the Tennessee Sheiks, Steph Gunno and the Lone Tones, Quincy Ponfair, Leo Pozell, and Tim Marima for the great music. Our editor and producer is Susanna Brown. This episode was also produced by Anya Patron-Slepian, with additional support from Alana Newman and Julia Tilton. Our executive producer is Joel Cohen. The executive in charge of production is Adam Georgie. Yonder Radio, rural conversations with national reach.

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On Saturday, October 24th, WBDY and the Bundy Museum of History and Art present Hiroya Tsukamoto in concert live in the Annex Theater. The Annex is located behind the historic Harlow Bundy House at 129 Main Street on Binghamton's west side. Doors open at 7 o'clock p.m. The show starts at 7:30. For more information, you may visit bundymuseum.org. Once again, that is Hiroya Tsukamoto, Saturday, October 24th at the Bundy Museum.

Mè tout zami myo de yo yap ten mwen. 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M konnen kok

0: 26 Talks, where we're following our democracy in historic times.
1: Hey, how are you?
2: Think about the condition of the country back in 06, an unpopular war. 6 in 10 Americans opposed the Iraq war at that point. Gas prices had doubled. Does this sound familiar?
0: Montana Republican Senator Steve Daines says the political backdrop of this year's midterms is similar to the 2006 midterms. The GOP lost 6 Senate seats and another 30 in the House that year. Polls for the upcoming midterms show history may repeat itself, with Democrats poised to take the House but an uncertain future for the Senate. Daines feels President Donald Trump can invigorate Republican turnout at the polls, but his flailing popularity among his own supporters could be problematic. Trump is defending a series of ads he funded with taxpayer money. The ads praise his second-term agenda, like reviving American manufacturing, but data show the U.S. has lost tens of thousands of manufacturing jobs since Trump's return to office. Legal experts argue the ads may violate federal laws like the 1971 Federal Election Campaign Act, which prohibits public officials from using taxpayer dollars for campaign purposes. Despite bipartisan criticism, Trump says these are ads for the, quote, spirit of the country.
3: The ads are given by me, but I'm not running for office, and I don't talk about anybody. But if I was talking about Dan Sullivan, if I was talking about anybody behind me that's a politician, that's a political ad.
0: Senate Republicans are blocking a bill to prevent President Trump from using federal dollars for any work on the Triumphal Arch. Various groups are frustrated by Trump invoking national security as the reason for building the arch, having heard a similar excuse for the White House ballroom. Oregon Democratic Senator Jeff Merkley says this project creates a myriad of problems.
4: It disregards the Constitution, separation of powers. It disrupts air safety at D.C.'s Ronald Reagan Airport, and it disrespects the sacrifices of our veterans and their families.
0: Nonprofit advocacy group Public Citizen is suing the administration to block the arch's development, noting it hasn't received congressional approval. Though court orders require the administration to give prior notice before work begins, lawmakers warn Trump is laying the groundwork for construction now. Rural Utah voters are facing unreliable mail service, long drives, and changing election rules ahead of the midterms. These problems are especially acute in San Juan County, where the Navajo Nation covers around 1/3 of the county. Lenise Peterman is with Stewardship Utah.
5: Rural counties, especially when we talk about San Juan, is so large that people who reside on Navajo Mountain literally have to drive 4 hours to get to a polling place.
0: While San Juan County conducts elections well, a legislative audit finds some compliance gaps. Peterman says because Navajo Nation Postal Service is questionable, people should fill out their mail-in ballots as soon as they get them and send them back to ensure they're counted. A new court ruling strikes down the Trump administration's policy allowing ICE agents to arrest people for showing up to immigration court and restores policies barring immigration court arrests, except in rare occasions. I'm Edwin J. Vieira for Pacifica Network and Public News Service. 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
11: En Gaza, miles de palestinos realizan otro funeral colectivo para honrar a 105 personas cuyos restos fueron recuperados debajo de edificios destruidos por ataques israelíes.
12: We are announcing the creation of Autonomous Warfare Command, or Auto Warcom, a new 4-star combatant command with service-like authorities built to scale autonomous and robotic capabilities across the joint force in the fastest peacetime shift in modern military history.
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20: Today, at my direction, we are announcing the creation of Autonomous Warfare Command, or Auto Warcom, a new 4-star combatant command with service-like authorities.
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18: Welcome, friends, to another edition of Economic Update, a weekly program devoted to the economic dimensions of our lives and those of our children. I'm your host, Richard Wolf. I want to begin today's program with some updates that I think will be of general interest. I begin by wanting to tell you about something you might have missed. The results of a German election back on the 6th of September in the province, the state, it's equivalent in Germany to the states in our country. And the state in question is Saxony-Anhalt, part of what used to be the German Democratic Republic, and they had an election. The first thing is that the 6th of September, if you check your calendar, is a Sunday. Europeans have elections on Sunday. And if you want to know why, it's because they don't want there to be an interference between your work obligations, your job, and your participation in the process of voting. So instead of doing it on a Tuesday, as some countries do, in Europe they do it on a Sunday. And that's why elections happen then. The second thing to notice right away is that there were, by my count, 7 major political parties contesting for office. Germany is typical of European economies and cultures. They believe in, would you imagine, freedom of choice. You ought to have a lot of choice, not just for what kind of toothpaste you pick up at the drugstore, but for what kind of politician you give power to in your community. But what got all the attention, although it shouldn't have, what got all the attention was the fact that one party loomed over the other 6 in terms of the size of its vote. And that was a party called the Alternative for Germany, or in German, Alternative für Deutschland. It got 44% of the vote, all by itself. All the other parties got much, much, much less. The 2 major parties that have governed Germany for most of the last 30 or 40 years were the Christian Democratic Union, CDU, on the one hand, and the Socialist or Social Democratic Party on the other, roughly equivalent to the Republican and Democratic parties here. So

Left Party, and the other one is named after the woman who left the Left Party, Sarah Wagenknecht, and set up her own party. And she's very popular in Germany and in this area. Well, if you put together the Die Linke and Sarah Wagenknecht, you're talking about 13% of the vote. To put together with Alternative for Germany, 44 and 13, you're well over 50% of the people voted either for the right wing, Alternative, or the left wing, Die Linke and Sarah Wagenknecht. And that's important because that means a majority of people don't want Germany to support Ukraine in that war anymore. And likewise, they want a reset of the relationship with Russia. And by reset, they mean opening trade, cultural, and other relationships between those two important countries in that part of the world. Well, that didn't get the attention it should have. Instead, we were told about how right-wing the right-wing party is, and it includes all kinds of right-wing elements in Germany who have been waiting for a chance, and they now have that chance, take advantage of the decline of the middle to assert their own position. And all of these parties, and more beyond these, are very suspicious of the United States and of the role of the United States in relationship to Europe. Much is changing in the world, and bringing you up to date on this election is one way of doing what the mass media could, should, but don't do. My second update is about another organization, not German, not even European. It's called the Shanghai Cooperative Organization, and it gets even less attention than the European affairs, even though they're very, very important. The SCO includes 10 countries. I'm now going to list them to you. Russia, China, India, Iran, Uzbekistan, Kazakhstan, Tajikistan, Kyrgyzstan, Belarus, and Pakistan. Detail. That's a majority of the people on this planet are members of this organization. The United States has 4.5% of the people on this planet, just to keep a perspective here. How important is it? Well, the total oil output of these 10 countries is 80% of OPEC. In other words, you're talking about a major force in the global oil business. And perhaps most interesting, in their recent meeting a couple of weeks ago, India changed its position. At the beginning of this year, India's leader, Mr. Modi, went to Israel, spoke to the Israeli parliament, celebrated Israel, announced all kinds of deals with Israel, and so on. Here we are, 8 months later, or 9 months later, and what did Mr. Modi do? He signed the statement at the end of the meeting denouncing the U.S.-Israeli attack on Iran, mourning the death of the Ayatollah, who was killed right at the beginning of this event, as you all know, and rejecting the sanctions of the United States, threatening anyone who does trade with Iran with all kinds of bad consequences. India is trying to figure out which way the wind is blowing globally. In February, they blew with the United States, and a few weeks ago, they blew with China and their allies in that part of the world. Which way India goes? It's the largest country on Earth right now. It finally went larger than China. It's a very important country, and that's why it's important to keep up with it. And finally, I wanted to do a little teaching, if you might allow me. The corporation. That's the institution that does most of the business in this country. Oh, I know, most businesses are little. Yeah, but they're little because they don't do much business. If you want to know what does the business of America, it's 2,000 or 3,000 huge corporations, most of whose names you know. But what you may not know is the importance that I want to attach to the following. Many of these corporations now rake in billions of dollars. That makes them enormous. They stand out. They're not your corner grocery store. They are not your corner gas station. In fact, your grocery store and your gas station have now, in all likelihood, been bought out by one of these companies so that they're part of a billion-dollar company. Only they don't make any important

0: decisions locally. That's made at the headquarters of the billionaire company. Now, when the company earns profits, it's important to understand, profits are what they take in as revenue above their costs. Not complicated. Well, who owns that? In the first instance, the board of directors, that's typically in a corporation, 10 to 20 people. They decide what to do with those profits. That's their right. It may be that they have hundreds of thousands of employees. Those people have nothing to say about what is done with the profits. Their job is to help produce the profits, but after that, duct tape over their mouth. Nothing is wanted of them. Those 10 to 20 people, the board of directors, decide what to do with the profits. That's the law. Well, you all have heard of shareholders. People can buy shares of a company. And one of the things the board of directors can do is distribute the profits among the shareholders. They can do that. Are they required to do that? No. Can they decide to distribute nothing to the shareholders? Yes. Many large corporations do exactly that right now. They keep it for themselves. They decide, the 10 to 20 people, what to do with billions of dollars. They can decide to expand business here in America, and that will provide jobs. Or they can decide to do that in China, and that will provide jobs over there. It'll be good news in one case here. It'll be good news in one case there. This enormous power, and if you take the 300 or 400 biggest corporations, that's the bulk of it, is in the hands of these tiny groups of people, boards of directors. And there's a lot of overlap among them and among the billionaire corporations. The head of GM is probably the head also on the board of GE, who's also on the board of Apple, and that's how it goes. These corporations have enormous authority and no democratic control over them whatsoever. Whatsoever. When I said before the board could distribute the profits among the shareholders, yes, they can. And some corporations do that. And so let's ask finally this question. Where does that money go? Well, I just told you, it goes to the shareholders. Well, here's a little fact always to keep in mind. Here in the United States, the richest 10% of our people own 80% of the shares. So when you hear the corporation distributes the shit, all that's doing is making an unequal economic system that much more unequal. And that proves no democratic control. Well, we've come to the end of the first half of today's show. Please stay with me. We will be interviewing Francesca Fiorentini, a remarkable commentator on events. I think you'll find our conversation well worth participating in. Thank you. Welcome back, friends, to the second half of today's Economic Update. I am very proud and pleased to bring to our microphones and camera Francesca Fiorentini. She is a journalist, comedian, activist, and political commentator. As host of the Bituation Room podcast, she organizes insightful and irreverent conversations about politics, culture, and current events. She hosted the MSNBC special Red, White, and Who? Exploring American Politics. She previously served as host and head writer of AJ Plus's Newsbroke, the political satire show. She also formerly hosted National Geographic's Explorer and has been a contributor to the Young Turks TYT network. In a wonderful turn of phrase, she describes herself as, quote, a master of millennial attention spans. So first of all, Francesca, if I may call you that, please call me Rick. Thank you very much for sharing some time with us.
1: Absolutely, Rick. Big fan. You've been on my podcast, and what a treat to be on yours.
0: All right. Let's jump right in, and I want my audience to appreciate the sparkle that you bring to so much of what you do. Okay. Recent elections in the United States have brought to the fore people who either call themselves progressive or are members of the Democratic Socialists of America, or both. Tell me, in your judgment, since you deal with these questions, what do you think is the broader meaning or significance that this has, this phenomena that I guess runs from Bernie up until the present?
1: Yeah, I mean, I actually was in Chicago in 2018, so it was, you know, the first midterms after Trump won in 2016, and you saw the rise of people like AOC and Ilhan Omar and Ayanna Pressley and Rashida Tlaib and all these incredible progressives who have then formed, you know, the informal squad. And the reason I was in Chicago was because DSA was holding a meeting there, and I was so struck by how massive it was. And at the time I asked them, you know, what made you join? And it was quite truly that Trump was elected and young folks especially felt like the Democratic Party, as evidenced by, you know, the person they put up to go against Trump, Hillary Clinton, was not prepared to actually take on fascism, authoritarianism, and speak to the real needs of working class people in a way that I think we've all, and you have observed so astutely, that Donald Trump has, you know, through his, you know, total BS lies, but he is captured on something that the Democratic Party still has yet to reckon with, which is the legacy of failed neoliberal economic policies that have sold, you know, people's jobs abroad, that have, you know, destroyed the planet even more so. And so I think that now in 2024, with this midterms, and you see the way that people like Angie Nixon in Florida are knocking out, you know, a hashtag resistance figure like Vindman, you see the way that voters know that they want better fighters. They want at least a fighting chance. That's what the two, you know, campaigns of Bernie Sanders were about. It's that we would rather go down swinging than just simply go down, period.
0: Well put, well put. All right, another question getting at similar material, but from a different angle. The United States is involved in two massive wars, one of which has gone on since early in the year 2022, and the other one had one installment last year and then has been raging on and off since February of this year. How is that affecting American politics? How do you see, as a millennial, if I can quote you to you, how do you see this impacting this country, these wars?
1: Well, what's interesting about being a millennial is I'm, right, not young anymore, and so many, you know, Gen Zers don't know anything other than a war on terror framework of this country. We just passed the 25-year anniversary of 9/11. I was very active in the anti-war movements that came up after that. And I think that right now, you know, we said we were sick and tired of the wars in Iraq and Afghanistan. Barack Obama largely won and differentiated himself based on saying that he would pull out of Iraq. Of course, he then did a surge in Afghanistan. But once again, the electorate broadly, not just Democrats, but independents and even Republicans. I mean, Donald Trump's out here saying that he's going to be the president of no new wars. And look at the new war that he started. And so obviously Ukraine and Iran are not the same war, but how they've affected U.S. politics, I think, has further made an already very cynical generation even more cynical. As you see, you know, 25 years later, we're doing the exact damn thing that we knew we shouldn't have been doing when we went into Iraq or we went into Afghanistan. And so once again, when you have leaders like, you know, Chuck Schumer on the Democratic side, or Hakeem Jeffries, or Jared Moskowitz, and those who say, yeah, we hate Trump's Iran war, but mostly we hate the process around it. That's very revelatory to the electorate to say, okay, the folks in charge right now are not serious about really pulling our money out of these wars. And once again, not to flatten Ukraine and Iran, they are not the same thing, but how can we better direct our resources to real safety, whether that means safe drinking water, which the Supreme Court just ruled is not a right, whether that means being climate prepared. These are the things that people care about. And no one feels a threat from Iran, no matter how much both parties try to stoke that fear.
0: Next question is really flows from all of this. As you know, because I spend a lot of time on it, both Republicans and Democrats over recent decades have their share of the blame for making this country ever more unequal. Here we are celebrating Elon Musk becoming our first trillionaire as if this was a great achievement, and not recognizing that that is happening at the same time that the bottom two-thirds of our people, the majority, are having a harder and harder time of it. What's going on? How does that, and here I want to sort of draw you out. You've said it about the rise of the progressives. You've said it now about the whole struggles around the war. What about this inequality that must on some level be eating at this country's self-image and literally its cohesion?
1: Well, I mean, you see that the kind of inequality that we have is absolutely ripe for fascist thinking and fascism and authoritarianism broadly. And I would, you know, sort of couple that with, again, young generations seeing absolutely no way to make it in this economy. They do not see that they're going to make more money or even than their parents. They won't own a home. Their only, you know, hope is that, you know, this is very morbid, but kind of real. I'm a millennial. We're all kind of like, well, if my parent dies, then I'll get the house. I mean, this is the kind of morbid little math that a lot of young folks are dealing with. And that kind of hopelessness, if you don't give real economic choice and a light at the end of the tunnel to young people, that will inevitably steer into a certain violent and hateful nihilism, fascism. And the right knows that and the right loves that. And they say, okay, this is great. We can use this. We can exploit this. And I don't think that the Democratic Party honestly understands what happens when you don't actually have real programs, have broad ideas, have structural things, the things that sadly Joe Biden walked away from in his own first, his only term, you know, the Build Back Better bill, and sort of whittled it down for the likings of King Joe Manchin. So I think that we cannot underplay just how bad not seeing an economic light at the end of the tunnel impacts our politics. And that is why you hear Zohran Mamdani, that is why you hear all these new progressives say, you know, I'm relentlessly focused on the working class. And I think as we understand the working class, we understand it as so much bigger, because you, me, someone making $500,000, someone making $5 million. Let's say you're making $5 million a year, good for you. But you have more in common with your Uber driver still than you do with Elon Musk, just on the pure math of it. So I think that is also sort of the class consciousness, if you will, but really it's a very broad and solidaristic class consciousness that I think we need to, you know, we need to fan the flames of that.
0: Well, I want to pick up on what you said. I want to push you here. Why isn't the Democratic Party, after all, it celebrates, at least in a kind of nostalgic way, Franklin Roosevelt and the days when you pushed working class needs, a social security system, unemployment compensation, all the things that were done. Why would a party that comes out of that not be able to see what you just said and make that appeal so that it does on the left something comparable to what Trump is doing on the right?
1: Because DC is like ugly Hollywood. You know, it's where people who don't actually have the charisma, they just have the, you know, the smarts and the wit, and not all, I'm being facetious, but it's like, it is where people go, and it's easy to be sort of a, you know, stand for nothing politician. Hello, Gavin Newsom. And then just open your piggy bank and you can do anything you want. And so we, you know, the electorate, the base is crying out for some real plans here. And you've got Hakeem Jeffries, you've got, you know, Senator Ruben Gallego, you've got other folks who say it's okay that we do business with AI companies. It's okay that, you know, we should just have maybe a little pause on AI development and exploration. This is, as, you know, Naomi Klein and Astra Taylor say, this is end times capitalism. This is end times fascism. This is not late stage. This is how can we extract everything that is human from humans and discard you, right? Like a banana peel. And so here we are like, okay. And we saw it at the inauguration of Donald Trump. You saw all the business leaders, and by business, I mean tech, which sort of feigned like they were a little liberal, progressive. No, no, no, no, no. They will die before they accept a higher corporate tax rate, heaven forbid, and they know where their bread is buttered. They have drawn the line in the sand, so we need to as well. And the answer is really just money. You know, they're captured by the same exact corporate interests, and we have to vote them out. And I think we are in 2024, and of course, we'll see how the midterms go down. But this change that the Democrats are so reticent to accept is happening one way or another. And I have to hold fast and have faith that we can pull off this change in the Democratic Party, because I think it is our only option short of, you know, absolute revolution, which I also support. But you know what I'm saying? This is what we need for now. These are the stages, and we've got to change this party.
0: That reminds me, I wanted to make sure to ask you, one of the ways that you enhance your qualities as a commentator is that I know you are a stand-up comedian, and that I think the skills in the one area work very well to assist you in the other area. Where are you appearing in the near future that people who want to catch your wit might find you?
1: Oh, you're the best, Rick. Thank you. I'll be at the Helium Comedy Club on October 13th and 14th. The 14th is a live Bituation Room featuring Kim Kelly, an incredible journalist who I know you're probably aware of, and Nalini Stamp of Working Families Party. And then I'll be in New York on October 15th at the Bell House. So a little bit of a tour. Go to francescafiorentini.com, and I hope to see you all there.
0: All right. My last question, we don't have much time, but I was going to ask you how you understood the transition in American popular opinion, if I have it right, from supporting Israel to supporting the Palestinians.
1: Yeah, I mean, this is one that can be squarely blamed on Israel. I mean, this is, you know, sort of in the same way that the United States after 9/11 had the sympathy of the world and then immediately turned that sympathy into vengeance and killed millions and millions of Iraqis and Afghanis and Pakistanis and on and on, and, you know, used it as a way to clamp down on civil rights for Americans here at home. I think that in the wake of October 7th, Israel did have the sympathy of the world. Nobody believes in, you know, the killing of innocent people. And they turned around, and I think at the pace, even within weeks of that event, the pace of Israel's retribution was such that we all saw this would be not unlike Israel's other wars on the Gaza Strip, which are disproportionate and violent and indiscriminate. They are not going after anyone held responsible. And in fact, sadly, we know now that Netanyahu had the chance to free hostages pretty much in 48 hours after October 7th, and he chose not to. And so, you know, I'm coming from the anti-war movement. We've always been against the occupation. We've always been for, you know, full human rights and civil rights for Palestinians and Israelis living together. But this Israel has squarely proven that, you know, they don't deserve to be recognized internationally as nothing more, I think, than a pariah state that violates human rights, that has committed a genocide. And I think that politically in the United States, we're going to undergo, and we are undergoing, a sea change. And so these new politicians are going to be putting limits on Israel's money, are going to be putting limits on Israel's weapons. And they know that. And that's why they're, you know, pouring millions of dollars into our elections. And when that doesn't work out, they just go and pour them into Republican elections. I mean, our meaning the Democratic side, and then they promptly put all that money into the Republican.
0: Sadly, we've come to the end of our time. I do want to tell our audience that we will be continuing this conversation briefly with Francesca in a new feature that we're doing called One Last Point that will be available to our Patreon community. If you're interested, just go to patreon.com/democracyatwork, and you'll hear all of that. Again, Francesca, thank you very much for your time and your attention. And I say to my audience, as always, I look forward to speaking with you again next week.
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3: Pennsylvania health advocates are urging lawmakers to expand access to sexual and reproductive health care after new analysis found a sharp increase in deaths connected to ectopic pregnancies. A new ProPublica analysis of federal data found that almost 200 women died following an ectopic pregnancy nationwide from 2020 through 2025. Signe Espinoza with Planned Parenthood Pennsylvania Advocates says the data reveals rising complications in pregnancy and a troubling increase in hemorrhaging during delivery and postpartum care.
4: The data is pretty stark that we're seeing this a lot more in early pregnancy, which tells us one thing, right, is that folks are not able to access health care early enough. Whether or not women want to continue pregnancies, they deserve access to timely health care.
3: Espinoza and other Planned Parenthood representatives appeared alongside state lawmakers and First Lady Lori Shapiro in Harrisburg this week, calling for action on Senate Bill 1112. The bill would require insurers to cover contraceptives, remove most co-pays, and authorize insurers to cover a full year of birth control at once. Espinoza says her group is raising concerns because people in Pennsylvania have a hard time getting contraceptives, finding reproductive health care, or accessing abortion services. She notes that research has linked abortion bans to worsening health outcomes in southern states and elsewhere, but she stresses that Pennsylvania should not be considered an access state.
4: Just because abortion is legal and just because we have hubs of health care, whether it is in Philadelphia or Pittsburgh, does not mean that people are not struggling to access health care every single day.
3: Espinoza says Planned Parenthood Centers remains a crucial safety net, even as many face state and federal funding cuts. She notes Pennsylvanians can still turn to the clinics for contraception and abortion services. This week in Harrisburg, they also joined a rally highlighting their new expansion into menopause care, helping patients get information and treatment earlier so they can make informed decisions about their health. For Keystone State News Connection, I'm Danielle Smith. 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
5: 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On Saturday, October 24th, WBDY and the Bundy Museum of History and Art present Hiroya Tsukamoto in concert live in the Annex Theater. The Annex is located behind the historic Harlow Bundy House at 129 Main Street on Binghamton's west side. 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Once again, that is Hiroya Tsukamoto, Saturday, October 24th at the Bundy Museum.
6: Yo, Mona Lisa, could I get a date on Friday? And if you're busy, I wouldn't mind taking Saturday. Round up the posse, Fuji coming around the way. Yeah, you're nappy head.
7: Hey, what's up?
6: What you got there?
7: I got some of that lyrical chiba chiba.

Brother Easter, we

0: children home. There was going to be a shelter in place order. And the Iranians had been through this before. And so as this is happening, we then start to hear shocking reports that in the southern Iranian city of Minab, a missile has slammed into a girls' school. And we start to see images that that show children and the bodies of children. And very quickly, the media narrative sort of becomes, and this is being pushed kind of by the United States, that the school had been right next to an IRGC missile facility and that it was sort of collateral damage. We did an investigation into this. There's been some very good reporting on this. This is not a story that we broke, but what we did is we really went deeply into what happened in the experience of Iranians who lived it that day. And by talking to teachers who survived, you know, 26 teachers were killed in this attack. One of them was pregnant, 120 children. This was not a single bombing or collateral damage. There were at least two direct hits on a school packed with children that was with Tomahawk cruise missiles, one of the most sophisticated weapons in the U.S. arsenal. And a couple of hours after those initial hits, as first responders came, as parents came, the U.S. launches more strikes. A total, Iran says, of 13 missiles were launched. The Justice Minister of Iran told me this isn't a double tap strike. This is a triple tap strike. And, you know, one of the most horrifying details, Amy, that we uncovered is that after the first bomb had hit near the school that morning, the teachers didn't believe that their school would be bombed because it was a school. And they had gathered the children, many of the children in the schoolyard because their parents had come to pick them up. And when the bombs hit not far away from the school, they said, my God, we need to get everyone back into the school. So they usher the children back into the school. One of the teachers took some of the girls into a prayer hall inside of the school. And then moments later, direct hit with a Tomahawk cruise missile on the school. So the protected site of the school, the parents and the teachers thought that they would find shelter there. And the United States directly bombed that school while they were inside.
1: Jeremy, I want to go to the voices of the people themselves. This is an excerpt of your Drop Site News new investigation, Massacre at Minab, the school that became a grave, featuring interviews with Yaqub Yazdanpana. His daughter Fatima died in the strike. But first, this is preschool teacher Husnia Salem. She survived the bombing.
2: Like any other day, I got my child ready at 7 o'clock because my son is in fifth grade and attended the same school. I got my child ready and headed to school. My son went to the boys' school and I stayed at preschool in my own class. Our school had two floors. The upper floor was for the girls, and the downstairs was for the boys. One section was for preschool. You can say there were three schools there. There were students there from all walks of life, children from working-class families, educators. We had all kinds of students there.
3: I have to go back a little and tell you about how I chose this school. Fatima's mother and I had noticed Fatima's overflowing intelligence. When we would tell her a story, she would never forget the story, and she would recite the story moment by moment, word for word. I wanted to find a very good school that would address Fatima's needs and her active mind. After asking a lot of questions, I found Shajareh Tayyebeh School.
2: After the lesson started, we handed out books and the children did their activities. I took the children to the schoolyard, the park that was in our schoolyard, so the children could play. The time was around 9:30, I think, when I was informed by a friend that the war had started and they had hit Tehran.
0: In the first moments of the U.S. and Israeli bombing campaign, they strike the personal residence and offices of Ayatollah Ali Khamenei, the supreme leader of Iran, and they killed, assassinated not only Khamenei, but members of his family. They start then striking other leadership targets of the IRGC, the elite military force of Iran, political offices in Iran, government ministries in Iran. And word starts to spread all across the country that this isn't just like a one-off airstrike, that this does seem to in fact be a full-scale war.
2: Administrators said there are war conditions and it's better if the children go home early. We didn't have a single thought or didn't imagine that they may want to hit our school. In complete calm and relaxation, we were calling families and telling them to come and take their children. As they were coming to get the kids, a number of the children had left and some were still at the school. I first heard the sound of an explosion.
4: After a missile strike nearby, some teachers ushered children back inside the school for protection.
2: The preschool children were 5 years old, and all they did was yell, "Miss, miss," and were crying. I ran to the children. I just said, "Get under the table." I didn't think they were going to hit the school. I just thought that someplace had been hit. I said, "Don't be afraid, sit down." I heard this horrible sound, and it was so close. Two simultaneous sounds. They're still in my ear. My son even describes them. And then explosion. Plaster was falling, the ground was shaking, and at that moment, I just looked at my preschool girls and my son, and I said to myself, "It's over. Now is the time when we go under the rubble. It's going to fall now." Then there were no more sounds. The class was full of smoke and dust. I told my son, "Yassin, run and open the door. Let's get out." My preschool kids didn't have shoes on since our classroom was carpeted. I took the children in my arms, one by one, and brought them outside. We exited from the preschool yard gate until we reached the first street. I looked behind me and I saw smoke and fire coming from the school office. All I said to the preschool children was, "Kids, just look in front of you. Don't look back." I told everyone to run to the school because they had hit the school. The children are under the ruins. Go save them.
1: That's an excerpt from Dropsite News' new investigation, Massacre at Manav, the school that became a grave. That was preschool teacher Hasnia Salem. She survived the bombing. In this clip, we hear more from Yagub Yazdepana, who describes how he raced to the school to look for his little daughter, Fatima.
3: It was like something was telling my heart that the school they were talking about was Shajareh Tayyebeh. I lost it. I left my classroom, ran home, took my car and sped to Minab. When I arrived, I said, "Oh no, the unimaginable had happened." As soon as I arrived there, I saw there was no school left. Two-thirds of the school, maybe more, had been destroyed. Smoke was rising from all over the school. It had turned into rubble. For a moment, I thought I was asleep and having a nightmare.
1: In this excerpt from Dropsite News' new investigation, Massacre at Manav, the school that became a grave, we hear two Iranian Red Crescent Society emergency workers describing the utter devastation following the U.S. strike on the Manav school.
5: Mothers came to me and said, "My daughter's in the classroom. My son is in the classroom. In God's name, please bring me my son." We didn't know how to answer these families. Each body part that was brought out from the building and taken to the ambulances, the families ran, looking to see who it was.
3: People kept coming and coming to help, to remove children from under the ruins. All of us were there waiting. I, a 32-year-old father, was waiting for them to bring my daughter from under the ruins. Imagine the depth of this catastrophe and how hard it was for us.
6: There was a father with us who was searching for his two children until it was 4 or 5 o'clock at night when his fingers no longer worked. His fingers were covered in blood. He had lost his fingernails. In that same condition, he fell asleep. There was also a father. We had nothing to give him. All that remained was a school bag and shoes. Where we had collected the school bag and shoes, the father sat and was talking to the school bag and shoes. He was just talking to the school bag and shoes. Nothing from his child has been recovered.
1: Again, those are two Red Crescent workers, an excerpt of Drop Site News' new investigation massacre at Manav, the school that became a grave. In March, President Trump and Defense Secretary Pete Hegseth denied the U.S. was responsible for bombing the school. They spoke to reporters aboard Air Force One.
7: Did the United States bomb a girls' elementary school in southern Iran on the first day of the war and kill 175 people?
8: Based on what I've seen, that was done by Iran.
7: Is that true, Mr. Hegseth? It was Iran who did that?
9: We're certainly investigating.
7: Still investigating.
9: But the only side that targets civilians is Iran.
8: We think it was done by Iran.
1: That was Defense Secretary Pete Hegseth and President Trump. In July, President Trump told a different story, appearing on Fox News, talking about the airstrike.
10: There are images from this site that show fragments that appear to be from U.S. Tomahawk missiles. Is it possible that old intelligence or a mistake during a very active time in the war led to this event?
8: It is, but it's also possible that those images that you have are AI generated. Now, I know we're waiting for a conclusive report. I don't think there can be a conclusive report.
1: Oh, really? So that's President Trump talking about the report. Jeremy Scahill, you are the co-founder of Drop Site News. This is an incredible investigation massacre at Manav. Can you respond to what Hegseth and Trump said and talk about the state of the investigation into this deadly attack on the schools February 28th that killed over 150 people, as you said, 120 of them children?
0: Amy, I think there's only two possibilities here for what actually happened that day. On the one hand, it's possible that because Pete Hegseth came in with a tone set by Trump himself, that civilian deaths don't matter, that soldiers and military personnel should not worry about killing or injuring civilians, that they eliminated the entire department that is supposed to do civilian harm mitigation, that they used AI, including Maven systems developed by Palantir, to rush to develop as many targets as possible, that they had old satellite photos that indicated that this was a military base and not a school, and that because of that disregard for civilians and civilian life, they pushed forward and said, we want to break records. They're always talking about records and maximize lethality. And so it was a process where they didn't care and they just started striking everything. On the flip side of it, and you know, former senior State Department official told me this, knowing what she knows about the entire system and the fact that this was struck in the first hours of the first day of this war that they had been planning, that something very sinister may well be at the core of this. And so, you know, it's important to say, up until the year 2013, this was this area in Minab was actually a facility that was operated by the IRGC. We obtained documents, and the satellite photos also show this clearly, showing that in 2014, the school filed for registration, the IRGC donated the land, the province redistricted the whole area, and the IRGC actually moved most of its facilities nearly 2 miles away. That base, which was a publicly known base, was not hit during these attacks that morning. Instead, it was an area that was a school, a car wash, a clinic, what we would call in America a strip mall. And the only remaining IRGC building in that vicinity was an administrative office of the naval forces of the IRGC. And they had totally vacated that property after the June 2025 war. So what happened that day was there was literally no presence of the IRGC whatsoever there. And in fact, satellite photos from just weeks that the public can see from just weeks before this strike, you could see the murals on the wall. You could see the soccer field. Some of the satellite photos show shadows of tiny people playing outside. I spoke to Wes Bryant, who used to be one of the people in charge of civilian harm mitigation at the Pentagon up until 2025. His division was the one that Hegseth shut down. And he said that you, under the rules and the doctrine, they should have checked the most readily available satellite imagery before launching any strike of that nature. The other thing is Tomahawk cruise missiles have cameras on them. They can loiter. They can shift direction. So there are many, many questions that need to be asked about this. This is one of the single gravest war crimes that I'm aware of since Vietnam. It's akin to the Amariah shelter bombing in Baghdad, Iraq in the 1991 Gulf War, when the U.S. dropped a bomb, a bunker buster bomb, ripped open a hole in a bunker where hundreds of civilians were, and then dropped another 2,000-pound bomb directly, incinerating more than 400 people. It rises to the level of gravity of that crime, and it's really just shocking that there isn't more outcry from the American public and the U.S. Congress. This is one of the most severe war crimes. And it's not like, you know, the tone under Obama where he says, oh, oops, we tortured some folks, or they said, you know, we regret this. Trump's people are defiant about this. And the Democrats, you know, they're not in control of the Congress right now, but this should be front and center of foreign policy questions toward Donald Trump. If the Democrats regain control of the House of Representatives, they should go after them for this. These are war crimes.
1: Has any investigation been done by the U.S. government, made public?
0: No, the United States Central Command is supposedly doing an investigation, but Bradley Cooper, the head of CENTCOM, lied in front of Congress and said this was an active IRGC missile base. There's no evidence to suggest that there ever were missiles launched from this site. And this was congressional testimony. It seems like at the best case scenario is that they kind of say this was human error, artificial intelligence, and outdated maps because the threat was so serious and we moved forward and oops, this was a mistake. That would be the best case scenario. The worst case scenario in some ways is that Trump's people and the Pentagon just simply say, oh no, this is Iranian propaganda. We still think that maybe the IRGC bombed it themselves. That's why it's so important to have actual investigations. The UN sent a commission there, and they've determined that it's a war crime, because just on the basis of the idea that if they used AI, if they used systems where they shut down the civilian harm mitigation and they didn't check to see what was there before they launched the missile, that satisfies the legal barriers to indicate that a war crime, not just a crime against humanity, was committed.
1: Jeremy, we just have 20 seconds, but the devastating pictures of, I mean, the victims are not only those who've died, but the children that survived that are saying to their parents, I wish I had been one of the martyred to be with my friends. These last 20 seconds, the effect today.
0: You know, one of the drawings from the psychologist, a child just drew a severed hand. And she said, you know, that the kids feel like they did something wrong. That they don't understand why their friends died and they weren't able to save them.
1: Jeremy, we have to leave it there. It is an incredibly devastating report. Jeremy is co-founder of Dropsite News. We'll link to your new investigation and film, Massacre at Minab, the school that became a grave. A happy birthday to Laura Bastios. Early happy birthday to Becca Staley. Special thanks to our crew here in Publix, the House of Journalism in Berlin, Frederick Gaillard, Frank Biedman, and Yasmin Arnold and Dennis Moynihan. I'm Amy Goodman. Thank you so much for joining us.
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13: Freedom and equality are political principles determined not by a transcendental authority before which all humans qua humans are equal, nor by a general human fate like death. Rather, they are intrinsically worldly principles which grow up directly from the coming together, the twofold aims of liberation from oppression and the founding of a new political space of freedom and equality.
14: That's Peg Birmingham, and this is Alternative Radio. I'm David Barsamyan. This edition of AR features Peg Birmingham on freedom and equality. Freedom and equality are foundations of democratic societies. Article 1 of the Universal Declaration of Human Rights, passed by the United Nations in 1948, is a milestone document that establishes that, quote, all human beings are born free and equal in dignity and rights, unquote. Yet despite the lofty aims of the UN Declaration, much of the world is not achieving those goals. Just look around. As Orwell once said, what is right in front of your nose is sometimes the most difficult thing to see. Freedom and equality are under sustained attack by the rich and powerful. This is particularly noticeable in the United States, where the regime in Washington, aided by its mega corporate allies, are undermining freedom and equality. Our guest today is Peg Birmingham. She's professor of philosophy at DePaul University. She's a leading specialist on Hannah Arendt. She spoke at the Hannah Arendt Center at Bard College in Annandale-on-Hudson in New York. And now, Peg Birmingham.
13: So I want to begin by considering the issue of the secular, or what Hannah Arendt calls secularization, and why this raises the problematic of authority in the constituting of a new political space, particularly the problematic of authority in the revolutionary constitution of a new political space, which has as its aims the liberation from oppression and the founding of a new political space of freedom and equality. What kind of authority, if any, is at work in this new beginning, this new constitution of a political space? And here I will confine my remarks to Arendt's thoughts on the revolutionary founding of the U.S. Constitution. And in conclusion, I want to turn to what Arendt finds most problematic in the U.S. Constitution, namely, how does it endure? And I submit that in our present political moment, the urgent problematic Arendt points to is not the authority of the beginning, but the endurance of this beginning and its political institutions. Arendt turns to Machiavelli, who she claims is the first to face the problem of how to think a new authority in a secular age. More important in our context of thinking the meaning of revolution is that Machiavelli was the first to visualize the rise of a purely secular realm whose laws and principles of action were independent of the teachings of the gospel, of the church in particular, and of moral standards transcending the sphere of human affairs in general. It was for this reason that he insisted that people who enter politics should first learn how not to be good, that is, how not to act according to Christian precepts. Arendt agrees entirely with Machiavelli's claim that modern revolutions require a break with Christianity and more generally with absolutes, theological or otherwise. She points out that despite the not infrequent claim that all modern revolutions are essentially Christian in origin, the early Christian sects, with their stress on the equality of souls before God, its open contempt for all public powers, and its promise of a kingdom in heaven, were not forerunners of either modern revolutions or secularization. She points out that Luther's Reformation never intended to found a new secular order, but rather to liberate a truly Christian life from the secular realm. The point here for Arendt, following Machiavelli, is that modern revolutions are inherently secular in liberating the political from any absolute foundation. Indeed, she goes on to claim secularization itself, and not the contents of Christian teachings, constitute the origin of revolution. To put a fine point on it, for Arendt, secularization is the condition of modern revolutions, establishing, as she puts it, a secular realm with a dignity of its own. And by the secular, she means politically, secularism means no more than religious creeds and institutions have no publicly binding authority, and that conversely, political life has no religious sanction. Losing its foundation in the theological, the secular political realm gains its dignity, but loses its claim to an absolute authority. Recently, Samuel Moyne focuses on Arendt's observation in On Revolution that it was easier for religion to leave politics than for politics to leave religion. And Moyne follows this to claim that Arendt never concedes the loss of an absolute. One cannot fail to register her, Arendt's, insistence that even such politics, self-contained and post-metaphysical, must have continuing recourse to an absolute, of the kind that metaphysics in the form of religion provided more plausibly and effortlessly than revolution could easily succeed in doing. Moyne goes on to argue that while Arendt claims that this continuous recourse to an absolute not need to be religion, nevertheless, she never gives up her claim that politics needs some kind of absolute authority to establish the legitimacy of political power and the legality of positive laws. However, when Arendt argues that it's easier for religion to leave politics than for politics to leave religion, she's pointing to the immense difficulty of finding a secular worldly source of authority, not rooted in the transcendent. Arendt argues that the betrayal of the revolution occurred when the revolutionaries attempted to reinstall an absolute authority as the foundation of worldly political affairs. She claims that this abandonment of the secular takes two different forms, either by falling into the infinite and absolute stream of history, or into the absolute sovereignty of the nation state. To briefly take up the first, Arendt argues that the revolutionary concept of the political was abandoned when such revolutionaries, such as Robespierre, viewed themselves as part of a historical undertow that swept everything in its midst, including its own children. It devours its own children. As she puts it, history became the new absolute in human affairs. The second betrayal was to establish the nation state as sovereign and absolute authority. Arendt could not be more straightforward in her assessment of the destructive role the nation state has played in reestablishing an absolute foundation to the political. As she points out, European absolutism, in theory and praxis, the existence of an absolute sovereign whose will is the source of both power and law, was a relatively new phenomenon. It had been the first and most conspicuous consequence of what we call secularization, namely the emancipation of the secular power from the authority of the church. Secularization, then, for her, is, just to repeat, emancipation of secular power from the authority of the church. Again, this emancipation is the condition for modern revolutions. The betrayal of this secularized emancipation is to reintroduce the absolute back into politics, either in the form of history or the sovereign nation state, and often those two accompany each other. Now, I want to pause for a moment and consider the important distinction Arendt is making between secularization on the one hand and secularism on the other, as I think it addresses recent critiques of the secular and the accompanying call for a post-secular politics. Now, what Arendt claims is that secularism not only rejects any form of the absolute in politics, it never denies the importance of religion. As she points out, this would be an impossibility. As she writes in her Denktagebuch, secularization, which never denied religious content, this is an impossibility, but rather posed the ancient problem of earthly immortality anew. So again, she's not denying the importance of religion in human affairs, but only claiming that with secularization, religion has no publicly binding authority and political life has no religious sanction. Now, having claimed that absolute authority has no place in politics, understood as a space of freedom and equality, the question can be raised, does Arendt claim any source of authority for the constitution of these revolutionary public political spaces, even if they're not absolute? In other words, is she able to provide any help in thinking a worldly non-absolute authority? And further, would she want to? Would she want to provide such help? Would she want authority in the realm of politics? Now, to answer this question, I want to turn briefly to her essay, What is Authority?, wherein she claims that the notion of political authority is entirely Roman. Only the Romans had a concept of authority that was taken directly from the political, worldly experience, namely the founding of Rome. The Greeks, by contrast, take their notion of authority from the non-political experience of the parent-child and the teacher-student relation, both of which for her cannot serve as models of political authority, and indeed produce disastrous consequences if imported into the political. In the political realm, we deal always with adults who are past the age of education, properly speaking, and politics, or the right to participate in the management of public affairs, begins precisely where education has come to an end. And indeed, she goes on to point out that whenever the model of education is superimposed on politics, those who pretend to educate are really wanting to dominate. Now, it seems to me that this is consistent with her claim at the end of the Eichmann trial that politics is not the nursery, and we do not obey the laws like children obey their parents. We enter politics as adults and as equals, whose relationship with one another is not one of command and obedience. By contrast, as just mentioned, for her, the Roman notion of authority is drawn from the political experience of the founding of Rome and the sacredness this foundation has, which remains binding for all future generations. Indeed, the absolute authority of this founding through time is achieved through the unbroken tradition which ties back, and there she uses the Latin religare, the tying back from which we get religion or religious. This unbroken tradition ties every new generation back to the sacred beginning. Thus, the force of the unbroken tradition is essential to continue the authority of the sacredness of the beginning. Strikingly, she points out that the Roman notion of authority does not have its foundation in religion. Certainly, she points out that gods were present, Janus, the god of beginning, and Hector, the god of remembrance. But the sacredness is not due to the divine, but the political experience of founding a new city to which every generation is tied back. That's the notion there of religion. Authority, insofar as it's based on tradition, is of Roman political origin and was monopolized by the church only when it became the political as well as the spiritual heir of the Roman Empire. So I want to emphasize that it's the break in tradition which for Arendt characterizes the modern age, and not the loss of the belief in the divine, that fractures the Roman triangle or trinity of authority, religion, and tradition, and causes the loss of political authority. She points out that there have been many attempts to save it. Luther, for example, questions temporal authority, but wants to leave secure tradition and religion. Hobbes desires to lose tradition while leaving intact authority and religion in the figure of Leviathan as the mortal god. And the humanists want to give up religion and authority, yet still want to claim an unbroken tradition which in itself would hold some kind of authority. She is unwavering in her claim that the break in tradition is irrevocable. And further, she does not lament this loss of authority that occurs in its wake. And there we could even think of the collection of, early collection of hers, titled Between the Past and the Future. And that notion of a gap, of standing in the gap between the past and the future, which is the break in tradition. I think I counted at least 6 or 7 essays where Arendt returns in one way or another to a reading of this gap, this break between the past and the future. And she really is saying that's where all of us today stand, both in acting and thinking and in judging. This is the gap of all three activities. Just to repeat, the break in tradition for Arendt is irrevocable, and she does not lament the loss. For her, the falling apart of the Trinity is liberating. Notably, at the conclusion of her essay on authority, she does not defend the notion or argue that we need a new version of it. Indeed, and this follows from the beginning of the essay, she points out without much fuss at all that when asking the question of authority, we must simply ask, what was authority? And she concludes the essay on a celebratory note. History, tradition, now a rubble heap at our feet, allows for a new relation, fresh eyes to the past. The loss of religious belief opens up the possibility of a new form of faith. And the loss of authority allows for confronting anew, without the religious trust in a sacred beginning, and without the protection of traditional and therefore self-evident standards of behavior, by the elementary problems of living, of human living together. So with the loss of authority, we can finally be confronted without religious trust, without falling back on some standards of behavior, but we can confront together the elementary problems of human living together. And I'm going to return to this in the conclusion of my remarks. Although Arendt is unwavering in her claim that with the break in tradition, we have lost all ties to an authoritative foundation to new constitutional foundings, nevertheless, it seems to me, she does not leave us entirely bereft of finding a source of legitimacy to power and the legality of positive laws. And she finds this source of legitimacy in the revolutionary action itself, which, as I said earlier, the twofold aims of liberation from oppression and the founding of a new political space of freedom and equality. She writes, "Freedom and equality are political principles determined not by a transcendental authority before which all humans qua humans are equal, nor by a general human fate like death, which one day takes all men equally from the world. Rather, they are intrinsically worldly principles which grow up directly from the coming together. The authority of the Constitution, its elementary objective worldly character, as Arendt puts it, is given in these constituting principles immanent to action itself. Again, there is no transcendental source of these principles. They are inherent to acting for the sake of freedom and equality, and they last only insofar as the action continues. These principles provide direction and orientation, but they do not tell us what to do." And here I think Ronald Dworkin's distinction between a principle and its enactment is helpful here, and I think it follows Arendt very closely. He gives the example of telling his children to act fairly. Fairly is the principle, but it does not tell them what to do. It only tells them to act in a fair manner. The latter needs to be worked out, and there will certainly be different conceptions of fairness that are up for debate and argument in the household. So too with the principles of freedom and equality. Again, they map out a direction but they do not tell us specifically what it is we should be doing. We do not obey these principles. We act for their sake. And moreover, these principles are historical principles. We might call them historical universals, insofar as they claim universality, but always conditioned historically. Thus, when we speak of the authority of the Supreme Court decisions, it seems to me that from an Arendtian perspective, we are not talking about the authority of the actual decisions. For instance, the conception of equality in the Plessy case that established the principle of separate but equal, and the explicit overturning of this concept of equality in Brown. The decision can be and was politically debated, argued, and overturned. We could say that another example would be Roe v. Wade and its overturning, and in our present moment, the vigorous political response to overturning the overturning. The authority of the court resides not in the specific decisions. It resides only in the principles that animate these decisions. And it seems to me that the loss of the authority of this judicial institution, which is also a political institution, will occur if it's perceived as abandoning altogether the principle of equality or freedom.
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13: To summarize, then, insofar as the U.S. Constitution emerges out of revolutionary acting together for the sake of freedom and equality, we do not need to look for a transcendent source of authority for the legitimacy of power or the legality of our positive laws. These inaugural principles are immanent to the constituting itself. As Arendt points out, the beginning of action, the arche, the principle, carries its principle with it, and therefore the legitimacy of power and the law, which these principles are immanent to it. And the beginning with its inaugural principles must be carried on by those who come after, also beginners, who in the carrying on will begin anew. This is, I think, something that's missed in her analysis of action in the human condition, and that is that action is not only the capacity for beginning something new, but it must be inseparable from the bearing of the beginning, of carrying the beginning forward. She says, if that doesn't happen, if we just have a new beginning, a new principle, an RK or a rule, if that becomes separated from the bearing of it, of carrying it forward, this is the moment of political sovereignty. Because what we get then is that the beginning becomes the rule, and it's being carried forward, but it's not. Those of us who come after are simply obeying the rule. So that's where we get the notion of sovereignty, is once the beginning and the bearing of the beginning become separate. And that's why I wanted to stress here that the beginning must be carried on by those who come after. And insofar as those who come after are also beginners, this carrying on will be itself a new beginning. So it will not be static. It won't be just carrying on the status quo, and I'm going to come back to that in a moment. So Arendt is not calling for a return to some sacred and inviolable beginning or origin to which we are tied back to, allowing for something like the U.S. Constitution being a sacred document or giving rise to some civil religion. I think this is what the original constitutionalists claim with their idea of original intent. Somehow we could be tied back to this. Instead, for Arendt, these principles of freedom and equality constitute the living spirit of the Constitution, which will endure only so long as there are citizens who are willing to carry on these principles and bear their burden. Now, before reflecting further on the problem of the endurance of these founding principles, I want to return to Arendt's insistence that in a democratically constituted political space, citizens do not obey the law, but give their consent to it. Indeed, it was the mutual consent that established the U.S. Republic. We hold these truths to be self-evident. And I think here she's pointing to we hold these principles to be self-evident for us. Now, in her essay on civil disobedience, Arendt claims that this mutual consent requires the political duty to dissent, to not support the laws when they are viewed as unjust. And what I'd like to suggest is that for Arendt, then, citizens are the authorities on whether the laws are just or unjust. Moreover, she points out the newcomer, by virtue of being welcomed into the community, gives its tacit consent to it. She calls this the universalis consensus that marks the citizen's relation to the law. However, at just this point in the essay on civil disobedience, she pauses. And the pause is significant. She pauses to consider the status of those who were not part of the constituting of the new political space with its mutual promising and consent. She points to those held in chattel slavery who were explicitly excluded from the constituting and who certainly did not give their consent to such an exclusion. In fact, Arendt points out that even with the 13th and 14th Amendments to the Constitution, due process under the law, except for criminals, and this is a significant exception, and the recognition of equal citizenship to all born on U.S. soil, nevertheless, she points out, even with these two amendments, systematic racism continues in the United States, raising the question of whether a radical new beginning to the U.S. Constitution is necessary, more than simply a carrying on of the beginning. Inspired by Arendt, I want to raise this question. Will the founding principles endure only by a radical new beginning, a new constituting or founding of a political space of freedom and equality, and the new political institutions emerging from this? And this is, I think, what she suggests in this pause, where she asks really the question, will amendments to the Constitution be enough? Or does there have to be a new beginning? Does something else have to happen? A new constituting? And I want to emphasize here that there's nothing contradictory between new beginnings and the endurance of the principles of equality and freedom. Indeed, their endurance may very well lie in new beginnings and new political institutions. While Arendt is often viewed as an uncritical celebrant of the U.S. Constitution, it is precisely the endurance of these principles that so worries Arendt as she examines the American Revolution. And surprisingly for a thinker who is often read as dismissing the passions from the political, specifically criticizing the French Revolution for including the sentiment of pity. Arendt is worried, when she turns to the American Revolution, by the lack of passion in the constitution of U.S. political space. She writes of the American revolutionaries, they found it easy to think of passions in terms of desire and to banish it from any connotation of its original meaning, which is prétine, to suffer and to endure. This lack of experience gives their theories, even if they are sound, an air of light-mindedness, a certain

at UC Berkeley, gives us insight to how she might be thinking these political affects. And I stress here political affects. There are other affects and sentiments for her that are not political. But what are the political affects that the American revolutionaries were too light-minded in simply dismissing from their considerations in the Constitution? The 1954 lecture ends with a reflection on the contemporary state of politics. She points out the modern growth of worldlessness, the withering away of everything between us, can also be described as the spread of the desert. By the desert, she means the space between, another name for the interessa of the public space. The space between us has become withered in the way plants wither in the scorching summer heat, becoming dry and shrunken. The desert, she claims, is another name for the nihilism of our present age, with its accompanying cynicism and gullibility, in which people believe both in nothing and at the same time are willing to believe in anything. The urgent political task, she claims, is to transform the desert and this sense of nihilism, cynicism, gullibility into a world through the conjoined faculties of passion and action. In these concluding remarks to the 1954 lecture, Arendt defines passion as the faculty of suffering and with it the virtue of endurance, which she claims is the most easily lost. By suffering, she means to endure or undergo the passion rather than dismissing it. The political affects, the passions, are most easily lost, yet nonetheless more fundamental, she claims, than action, insofar as only those who can endure the passion of living under desert conditions can be trusted to summon up in themselves the courage that lies at the root of action, of becoming an active being. Now, just to say something about these political affects, for Arendt, political affects are world-disclosing in the sense that their reality is measured not in the force, the passion, with which the passion affects the soul, but rather by the amount of reality the passion transmits to it. So, for instance, she says that fear and hope are not properly political affects, because fear causes us to shrink back from the world, and hope causes us to jump over it. Anger, she says, is the properly political affect. Now, political affects have for her two further characteristics: openness to others and the disclosure of the fundamental plurality that marks our being in the world with others. Now, in her Berkeley lecture, she explicitly mentions courage, but it is not alone in her list of the world-disclosing political affects, among which can also be counted anger, gratitude, lamentation, and joy, as well as the horror and shame at what has happened and what human beings are capable of doing. It seems to me, then, that these are the affects which can counter the pervasive cynicism and gullibility of our present moment. And I submit that these are the political affects animating what Arendt more generally calls love of the world. Far removed from patriotism rooted in the love of the nation and a unified notion of the people. And as Arendt points out, set the world on fire, and I add, continues to do so. Instead, it's what Montesquieu calls the love of equality, the love of virtue that characterizes the spirit of the laws in a democracy, in distinction to the monarchy's love of honor or the fear that animates tyranny.

0: Returning one final time to Arendt's essay, What is Authority? And thinking about what has happened to authority in the thought of Hannah Arendt, I want to submit that Arendt offers something like a secularized trinity, no longer Roman and no longer rooted in any kind of authority, certainly not authoritative origins. As I noted above, at the conclusion of the essay, she claims that the loss of tradition opens up for the first time a relation to the past, many pasts. The loss of religion opens up the possibility of a new form of faith, and the loss of authority allows for confronting the elementary problems of inhabiting the earth and world together. What I'm trying to suggest is that this secularized trinity may be a way that we can think of a way of being together politically, to say it rather simply. Now, Arendt understands our relation to the past as that of reconciliation. Our relationship to the past is one of facing up to the shock of reality of what has happened and actively bearing its burden. Further, the loss of belief opens up the possibility of a new form of faith, no longer tied to a sacred origin, but instead a tying together in what Arendt calls a new form of solidarity that bears the burden of the past and acts in concert for the sake of new beginnings. This is a faith in one another and in this world, not the world to come or a world beyond, but this world with all its horrors, but also its joy in acting in concert together and in gratitude for this time on earth. And finally, the loss of authority opens up our capacity for critical judgment, animated by the inaugural principles of freedom and equality, to confront anew the problems of inhabiting the world and earth together. So I'm suggesting that this secularized trinity of reconciliation, solidarity, and critical judgment might be a way that we could think of, again, not a source of authority, but a way of reanimating the spirit of the laws, the principles of freedom and equality that are the only source of legitimacy for the U.S. Constitution. These animate the living spirit of freedom and equality. Now, in her essay on the crisis of education, Arendt asked the question of whether we love our children enough to educate them to take responsibility for the world. Echoing this question and rephrasing it to address the problem of constitutional authority in a secular age, I submit that the Arendtian question might be, do we love the principles of freedom and equality enough to bear the burden of ensuring their continued endurance in animating political and legal institutions constituted by them, and which may very well include the courage of new beginnings and new political and juridical institutions to ensure this endurance. Thank you.
1: Thank you so much. And when I first started reading Arendt, I thought she was very pessimistic about things. But the second time around, I saw these very hopeful passages that the conclusion of your talk especially brings out very, very beautifully. But there is one thing that I've always struggled with every time I read Arendt, and I think she also acknowledges it. It is the material realities of the world. Arendt tries to differentiate between consumerism, excess consumption, and private property in the human condition, but I still don't find that acknowledgement, at least not enough. And I'm wondering if the secularized trinity that you propose, if there's something within there that also responds to the forms of neo-capitalism that we all suffer from.
0: So let's just stay with On Revolution. She begins by saying that the tremendous insight of Marx, and she's utterly favorable, as well as Adam Smith, is that poverty is not a natural phenomenon. It's politically produced. And therefore, it can be politically addressed. And then you turn the page, and there she is saying, you know, poverty, you know, this is a concern with private bodily needs, and poverty should have been kept away out of the streets of Paris. And you think, what is going on? So I think if you look at all of the essays in which she talks about revolution, let's just stay with that. I think Arendt says two different things. I think on the one hand, she wants a strict distinction. On the other, what she really wants, and this is in her interviews on revolution and politics, is that she wants the political to regulate the economic, but not that there can be a strict separation between the political and the economic. And then just to answer, and this is for me the thread of the book, I think her most important work is The Origins of Totalitarianism, particularly the chapter on imperialism. So there she's immensely concerned with capitalism, the production of superfluousness, the expropriation of the peasantry from the land, which she says is the beginning of the modern age, and the production of superfluousness, which she says it was the capitalist imperial project that at its heart was the production of superfluousness, and the driving engine is racism. She said that became the perfect superfluousness, her words, the perfect superfluousness of the death camps. I think the human condition has to be reread from her analysis of imperialism. I don't think that she dismisses materiality from the Vita Activa, and I think she does not dismiss labor and work from having a shared political concern with political action. But she's not consistent. She's not. We have to admit that. I think in some ways, particularly in On Revolution, and On Revolution, she's either on the balcony with Robespierre or she's on the street with the actors, and she cannot decide where she wants to be. That's my reading of Hannah Arendt in On Revolution. She doesn't know where to take her place.
2: And so I was just wondering how you think about glory and dignity in relation to this trinity of reconciliation, solidarity, and critical judgment, and how that is distinguished from pity. Because for Arendt, pity, in the end, separates us. There's the pitier and the pitiable, whereas in the ideas of solidarity, there has to be all of us.
0: Yeah.
2: And I'm wondering how that fits with your...
0: That's why I wanted it. It was far too brief, far too sketchy. But that's why I wanted to say a little bit about what she means by a political affect or a world-disclosing affect, which I think is what she's pointing to when she says that there has to be, to transform the desert into a world, there has to be the conjoined faculties of passion and action. And so pity is a sentiment of the self. So Rousseau and Emile says that Emile has to learn pity because in pity, it contributes to his sense of independence. Like I look at the person begging on the street and Emile says, I'm very happy with my state. At least I'm not begging for food. So pity is all a self-sentiment. The force of the passion reveals something about, affects the self. Whereas a world-disclosing affect, like anger, and she actually says compassion to be political needs to be transformed into anger. Compassion is always singular. She's using, as distinct from pity, the world disclosing political affects, and I think that's a totality. Politics for her is worldly. And that goes back to the citation from the Denktage book that secularization does not deny the importance of religion. But we have to repose the Greek notion of earthly immortality. Just briefly, what I'm suggesting is that what she says in The Human Condition about the Greek notion of immortality, Achilles is the exemplary figure. It's the heroic action, it's usually military, and it is individual. And the deeds of the individual, like Achilles, are then remembered through the ages. So there, the Greek notion of immortality is concerned with endurance. How does the polis endure from one generation to another? But the endurance is heroic deeds and words that shine through the ages. She is rethinking glory not as individual, and not specifically even the endurance of the polis, but how does the earth and world, which now stand under the threat of total annihilation, she ends Human Condition with the threat of nuclear weapons. And it's like she turns the page 5 years later and she opens with it. The earth and world now stand under total annihilation. As if it's a continuation in my I think On Revolution is the sequel to The Human Condition. And that what she's asking, and The Human Condition is not a celebration of the Greeks, it is a damning critical analysis of the modern age. And what happens to the vita activa in the modern age? What happens to the fecundity of life? What happens to the care and concern for the durability of worlds? It's gone. She's looking at modern revolutions to see what resources they could offer us for responding to living under the threat of total annihilation. So it's not just new beginnings, but it's also endurance of not only these principles of freedom and equality, but in a larger sense, the endurance of a plurality of worlds on a common earth. So I think that just briefly then, her notion of glory moves from individual heroic deeds and words. She never says political immortality. And oh, that got me thinking. Because I think that what she expands the Greek notion to include the political, the consideration, how are the world, and that has to be said in plural, the plurality of worlds, how is life in a plurality of worlds on a common earth going to endure under the threat of total annihilation, which since 1963 we can now include climate annihilation, climate catastrophe. So her notion of glory, in my view, begins with this notion of a new form of solidarity animated by these, what I'm calling these immortal affects, these worldly affects, and conjoined with political action, but also with rethinking the activity of labor and the activity of work. Because in The Human Condition, when she starts out by saying, what is the shared concern of the vita activa? What do each of these three activities together, what is their shared concern? Immortality. So labor is as concerned with immortality, which I think is the care and maintenance of our daily life. Work, which I think has the largest chapter, is on the durability of the world. And then action is for the sake of new beginnings. And remember what she says. New beginnings are to save the world from ruination. She's not really talking about new beginnings as such. New beginnings save the world from ruination. The power of action saves us from ruin. So I don't know if that answers your question, but that's the direction I would go in. And I don't think it's just human dignity in her is there. But it's the dignity of a plurality of worlds on a common earth. And that's why I think she wants to broaden that to earthly immortality and not specifically political immortality. Thank you. Thank you.
3: 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I'm David Barsamian. 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
4: I'm Rick Smith, and this is Labor History in Two.
5: On this day in labor history, the year was 1949. That was the day Americans awoke to fears the nationwide steel strike would spread rapidly to include key fabrication plants. 500,000 steel workers had joined 400,000 coal miners on strike the morning before. The miners resolved to defend their $100 a month pension, instituting what John L. Lewis called the No Day Work Week, emboldened the steel workers to walk out of the mills. Within 24 hours, 96% of all steel production in the country was completely shut down. United Steelworker contracts were due to expire on the 15th, but the writing was on the wall. The mill owners decried anything close to mine pensions as nothing short of socialistic and refused to budge in negotiations. United Steelworkers President Phil Murray thundered that those companies that failed to agree to demands for non-contributory pensions and insurance would be shut down. But militants warned that President Truman's fact-finding board had already watered down strike demands. The president's board had been established to put off two previous strike deadlines. The guidelines it issued only encouraged steel magnates to stand tough against United Steelworker demands. These included a 30-cent raise plus increased company insurance and pension contributions. Now, it had become a defensive struggle over whether steelworkers would have to begin contributing to health and pension plans through wage cuts. By the time steelworkers ended their strike 42 days later, they had won the $100 a month pension minus what they would receive from Social Security, and they had to begin contributing to a health insurance plan with no wage increase at all. Still, workers celebrated that they had successfully defended the United Steelworkers against the all-out union-busting drive.
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7: 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The Annex is located behind the historic Harlow Bundy House at 129 Main Street on Binghamton's west side. Doors open at 7 o'clock p.m. The show starts at 7:30. 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Once again, that is Hiroya Sukimoto, Saturday, October 24th at the Bundy Museum.
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9: Welcome to This Way Out, the international LGBTQ radio magazine. I'm Brian DeShazer. On this week's show, you'll get some much-needed laughter from the Gay Liberation Follies, newly discovered in Pacifica Radio Archives. The news is not so funny, with U.S. hospitals paying millions to assuage the Justice Department's transphobic demands to squelch pediatric gender-affirming care, queer celebrities getting arrested at an anti-Netanyahu protest at the UN, and Colombia bailing on Global Equal Rights Coalition. On the other hand, Australia's LGBTQ community is fighting back to defend trans and intersex rights, and U.S. Republicans find out there's more to politics than beating up on trans people. All that and a grateful tribute to Dolly, now that you've discovered This Way Out.
10: I'm Marcos Najera.
11: And I'm Lucia Chappell.
10: With NewsWrap, a summary of some of the news in or affecting LGBTQ communities around the world for the week ending September 26, 2026.
11: Hospitals across the U.S. have paid over $24 million to the Department of Justice regarding transgender youth health programs this year. That's according to a new investigation from The Advocate. Since May, at least six hospitals have adopted deals to pay damages, federal penalties, and create funds for detransition services. The six known institutions are Texas Children's Hospital, Cleveland Clinic, Connecticut Children's Hospital, Mount Sinai Health System, NYU Langone Health, and the University of Pittsburgh Medical Center. According to the Justice Department's September 18th press release, gender-affirming care providers are violating the federal law through fraudulent billing practices and false diagnoses. No evidence of the alleged fraud was provided. The hospitals are preemptively entering into the payoff deals nevertheless. The Justice Department has been aggressively seeking access to medical records and communications related to gender-affirming care in hospitals. After months of investigations, some, like Mount Sinai and NYU Langone, say they've adopted deals hoping to end the federal probing. However, LGBTQ plus civil rights organization Lambda Legal is criticizing the hospitals for buckling to the Justice Department's demands. In a public statement, Lambda Legal noted that recent injunctions allow hospitals to refrain from releasing patient information. In their words, while we don't know the full terms of the agreement, we do know it is another capitulation that puts political retribution over hospitals' ethical and legal obligations to and the well-being of trans youth.
10: Queer celebrities, activists, and politicians were arrested for protesting Israeli Prime Minister Benjamin Netanyahu's speech at the United Nations General Assembly. Among them were actors Hannah Einbinder, Susan Sarandon, Elliot Page, whistleblower Chelsea Manning, New York City Councilmember Chi Ose, comedian Caleb Heron, and much more. New York City police told the protesters to disperse, but more than 100 stayed to be detained. Emmy Award winner Hannah Einbinder called out to fellow protesters as she was taken away by police with hands zip-tied behind her back. The openly queer actor and comedian stars in this year's lesbian horror film teenage sex and death at Camp Miasma. She has frequently used her celebrity status to speak out about Israel's genocide. The September 24 sit-in was organized by Jewish Voice for Peace, the world's largest Jewish organization supporting Palestine. Wearing their Fund People Not Bombs t-shirts and carrying banners calling for an end to the genocide, Jewish, Palestinian, Iranian, and Lebanese demonstrators gathered together in the middle of the street for more than an hour. Official vehicles headed for the UN had to be rerouted.
11: Colombia is withdrawing from the Equal Rights Coalition. First formed in 2016, the international advocacy organization pledges to champion queer, trans, and intersex rights through diplomacy, legislation, public policy, and humanitarian protection initiatives. It's an intergovernmental body of more than 40 countries. Two member states of the coalition share co-chairing duties for two-year terms. Colombia ended the country's co-chair tenure with Spain for the 2024-2026 term. However, less than 2 months after far-right President Abelardo de la Esperanza took office, the country is pulling out of the coalition. Deputy Minister of Migration and Consular Affairs Pedro Roa explained the September 17th withdrawal to the Spanish news outlet El País. He stated that this alliance is not a priority for the De La Esperanza administration. Leaving the coalition will have no bearing on existing domestic rights for Colombians. Court rulings related to same-sex marriage, adoption, and protection from discrimination still stand. However, the future of LGBTQ plus rights could be in question. President De La Esperanza campaigned with the promise of defending the so-called traditional family, claiming a child needs a father and a mother. Academic director of the Global Futures School of Fundación Universitaria, Daniel Bonilla, warned the Bogota Post that his administration's withdrawal looks less like an isolated foreign policy tweak and more like the international expression of a domestic project. Bonilla notes that the policy is in line with what the government explicitly calls a cultural battle at home.
10: 100 organizations across Australia have joined forces to defend their country's federal anti-discrimination law. Created by LGBTIQ plus advocacy group Equality Australia, the open letter to members of parliament was written in response to a Liberal National Coalition bill to rewrite the Sex Discrimination Act. Liberal Party Senator Michaela Cash authored the proposed conservative amendment titled Restoring Common Sense and Recognizing Biological Sex. She was backed by the center-right Liberal National Coalition and senators from the right-wing One Nation and United Australia parties. Cash's amendment seeks to limit the definition of sex in the law to one sex determined at birth. It also removes any recognition of intersex people from the law. Cash believes that they are just, in her words, incorrectly identified at birth. In response, LGBTIQ plus groups, unions, disability groups, and mental health advocates banded together to urge all federal MPs to reject the changes to the Sex Discrimination Act. Their open letter reads in part, "For decades, Australian governments have recognized transgender people in law and allowed amendments to identity documents. These protections have coexisted with women's rights without evidence of safety issues or systemic failures." They warned that the amendment would strip protections from transgender Australians and weaken safeguards for women more broadly, and that it would render entire groups of people invisible in law and trigger a cascade of damaging consequences. Dr. Morgan Carpenter is the executive director of Intersex Human Rights Australia. In companion with a letter, he wrote, "Proposals to define biological sex in law don't respect people whose innate characteristics are not typically female or typically male. These proposals coercively reassign many of us to categories we've never lived in." The bill did not progress past its first reading in July and was defeated once again on September 15th. Cash is determined to continue her campaign for the amendment.
11: Finally, A leaked memo to Republican candidates has revealed internal concerns that they are losing political ground with their anti-trans culture war campaign. First reported on by Oriana Gonzalez at The Washington Sun, the memo is from the conservative advocacy organization American Principles Project. The nonprofit and its affiliated super PAC first formed in 2009. They are considered by some to be significant drivers of anti-transgender panic. American Principles Project President Terry Schilling may have originated the conservative tactic of running political attack ads targeting transgender athletes. Back in 2019, Schilling's organization partnered with a behavioral science firm and a data partner to analyze what social issues would sway voters. Schilling told Politico in 2020, what we found was the sports issue got the most powerful response from people, specifically conservative Democrats and independents. However, now the American Principles Project is worried that inciting cultural sensationalism won't be enough. While they continue to advocate for conservative candidates to push messaging against so-called transgender ideology and diversity, equity, and inclusion, the group also appears to be taking a page out of the recent Progressive Movement's book. The memo tells Republican candidates that pressing the advantage on these issues alone, while important, may not be sufficient. Republicans must also make the case to families on what they plan to do to help improve their economic standing. The memo goes on to note the effectiveness of the policies from the Democratic Socialists of America. The American Principles Project offered no vision of what a helpful economic policy for U.S. citizens might be. They simply tell candidates to propose a compelling alternative to the DSA on how Republicans will help families who are struggling economically.
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10: Thank you. 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

0: There are legends, there are icons, and then there was Dolly. Dolly Parton passed away on August 25, 2026, at the age of 80. This Way Out joins people around the world in remembering Dolly Parton, an extraordinary singer, songwriter, author, actor, philanthropist, humanitarian, LGBTQ ally, businesswoman, and so much more. For a time, Dolly lived in arguably one of the gayest cities in the world, West Hollywood, California, where nearly half the residents identify as LGBTQ. She had a very Dolly and WeHo moment while she was there. Dolly Parton once entered a Dolly Parton look-alike contest at an LGBTQ bar on Santa Monica Boulevard and lost. Yes, Dolly Parton lost a Dolly Parton look-alike contest. Surrounded by drag performers doing their best Dolly, the actual Dolly apparently decided she needed to give herself a little extra help. She exaggerated the hair, makeup, and beauty mark and joined the competition. She later recalled she didn't even come close to winning. She thought it was hysterical. But beneath the wigs, rhinestones, and wonderful stories was something much more meaningful. Dolly Parton stood with the LGBTQ community for decades, including at times when doing so wasn't necessarily easy or popular for a country music superstar. Here, in her own words from a Larry King interview, Dolly explains her support.
1: Well, I have a lot of gay fans, female and male, and I think I've been at this so long, a lot of people feel like they've grown up with me. As you know, I've always been outspoken. I've always been pretty outrageous. I always believe that a person should be who they are, and you should be comfortable being who you are, and people should leave you alone to be who you are and how you are. So I think I've always been accepted in the gay community because I accept them. And I have so many fans that always love to come to the shows, and they know that I'm not judging them. I think people are who they are, and I'm not God. I'm not a judge. We're supposed to love each other exactly for who and what we are.
0: During this same interview, King asked Dolly why she thought gay people were bullied, and she answered in the most Dolly way.
1: Well, I'm not sure about all of the reasons that people act the way they do about other people. I just think we need to dig down a little deeper and try to be a little kinder to one another and accept one another for, you know, for who we are. I mean, you can't tell me that people are any way other than what they're supposed to be. I don't think gay people are trying to just be different just to make other people miserable. I think people are being who they are, and I think they should be who they are. And I think we should be a little more tolerant, a little more accepting and understanding of not just the gays, but other people, minorities. We just don't have enough love.
0: And on her very vocal support of the LGBTQ community, Dolly had this to say.
1: Oh, I'm always encouraged. I'm not encouraged. They've made me the poster child, I think, only because I'm so outspoken as far as just being accepting of people in general. I do not believe that we should criticize and judge other people. I think we should be accepting and loving. We are all God's children. You know, we're supposed to love one another. We're supposed to not judge, and we're not supposed to take vengeance on other people. That's God's job. We are who we are. If you're gay, you're gay. If you're straight, you're straight. And you should be allowed to be how you are and who you are.
0: And this unequivocal support was reflected right back to Dolly by the LGBTQ community, not only in Dolly drag queen look-alike contests, but as evidenced by multiple gay men's choruses across the country, incorporating her songs into their performances, including the most successful song of her career, performed here by the Gay Men's Chorus of Los Angeles. For This Way Out, I'm Sherry Lunn.

0: This is Charles Pierce as Eleanor Roosevelt, here to remind you that you're listening to This Way Out, the international lesbian and gay radio magazine. If I were alive, I know I'd be listening.
1: In its heyday, Rowan and Martin's Laugh-In was the most popular show on TV. Sometime around 1976, the folks at Pacifica radio station KPFA in Berkeley came up with the idea of giving it a gay radio twist, and the Gay Liberation Follies was born. Time passed, and the rare recording was all but forgotten. I'm Pacifica Radio Archives Legacy Director Brian DeShazer, and I was sorting through some ancient reel-to-reel tapes in a remote storage unit earlier this year when I stumbled on a box labeled Gay Liberation Follies. The complete show has been digitized and preserved for the future. Since I'm also This Way Out's producer, we can bring our listeners excerpts from the Gay Liberation Follies. Stay tuned as we include the original credits at the end.
2: Capital of the world, beautiful San Francisco. 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
2: And an assorted cast of liberated lesbians, homosexuals, heterosexuals, bisexuals, ambisexuals, and one polymorphous perverse.
4: What's that?
5: That's me!
2: Yes, these are fast-changing times, ladies and gentlemen, and recently hundreds of thousands of gay men and lesbians have come out of their closets.
6: Hi!
7: She's out! Fantastic!
2: Yes, it was only a matter of time before the gay liberation movement would produce something as outrageous, as flamboyant, as insane, as profound, as cosmic as the radio show you're about to hear.
6: Sit back and prepare yourselves for the universal truths that are about to be hurled in your direction.
2: And listen to the Gay Liberation Fight!
8: Excuse me, what do you think of the gay liberation movement?
6: I think a person, I think, I mean, I think, first of all, we're gearing in the bill, in the constant, in the bill of rights, I mean, there's a passage about, I mean, I think that includes being, I mean, what is freedom of speech, I mean, without freedom of speech, I mean, not much to speak of, I assure you, and for personally, in my view, the, I mean, after all, pervert, it's in the eye of the beholder.
8: Excuse me, can I ask you a question?
6: I beg your pardon.
8: Can I ask you a question? What do you think of the gay liberation movement?
6: the gay liberation movement. Well, I say all human beings have the right to do whatever they want to do. Of course, I don't understand how they do it. But from all reports, it is getting done somehow. So I say, as long as it's going to be done, let's go ahead and get on with it so it doesn't make the law seem foolish. Thank you.

0: What are you getting so mushy about?
1: Well, I'm glad you asked me. I couldn't keep it from you much longer.
0: What?
1: Life's biggest moment. I'm going to be married.
0: You don't believe me.
1: Yes, I don't believe... What do you mean you don't believe me? Didn't I just tell you I was going to be married?
0: Who to?
1: Why, a woman, of course. Did you ever hear of anybody marrying a man?
0: Sure.
2: If all the gay people in the world suddenly turned green, well, my gosh. It looked like St. Patrick's Day.
3: Hey, would you like to know something interesting? I know what a lesbian is. Yes, I do. There's these two pretty ladies that live down the block in that greenhouse with three dogs in the yard. And I asked them why there's no daddy at their house, and they said it's because they are lesbians. They told me it. Yes, and I seen them kiss each other goodbye on their porch yesterday. I went and asked Mama if she knew what a lesbian was. She said she didn't know. So I told her. She knows now. I think I will change my name from Edith Ann to Lesbian. I think it sounds cute. And that's the truth.
4: The club of which I am a member is very interested in extending themselves to those minority groups in the community. So the last time we met, we decided to have a lesbian to lunch. I must confess I was a bit apprehensive, but it actually turned out quite tastefully. The lesbian actually looked normal, and she did give a pleasant little talk. I was quite impressed with her. Next week we plan to have a heterosexual come and speak. As to the efficacy and good taste of that idea, I have my doubts. Thank you.
1: This is no time for levity.
5: But don't you see, you gotta listen before it's too late. If you take all the laws away and all the social stigmas, too, against homosexuals, well, then everyone's gonna be homosexual.
6: Hello, my friends. I'm Mother Nature. Isn't it a lovely day today? I'd just like to take a moment to talk to all of my gay children out there. You straights, be patient for a moment. This is only for my lovely gay children to hear. Now listen. Do you hear my sweet birds singing? Isn't it beautiful? Now sometimes my birds sing because they're hungry, sometimes because they're scared. But it's a scientific fact that most often they sing simply because they're happy. Now, isn't that nice? And so it is with my lovely human beings. Sometimes you have sex to make babies, sometimes to make friends, but most often simply because it makes you happy. And I want to tell all my lovely lesbians and gay men out there that you're not only Mother Nature's children, but among my favorites because you know how to make yourselves happy. That's all Mother wanted to say. Have a nice day now and buckle your galoshes.
4: The Gay Liberation Follies was written and directed by Lynn Richmond. It was recorded at KSAN Radio in lovely San Francisco. It starred Naomi Ruth Eisenberg, Mark Jacobs, Dusty Street, Cindy McFarland, Claudia Early, Cicely Yaya, Bo Ehrenberg, Dan Johnson, Lynn Richmond, and Lily Tomlin.
2: Wait a minute! Just wait a minute! I'd like to say one last thing. Hold on just a second. This is Lula talking. In case any of you folks out there thought this little show here was in bad taste... just remind you what my hairdresser Grover used to say. He used to say, better blatant than latent. Think it over. over.
7: The Gay Liberation Follies was produced by Alan Farley at KPFA in Berkeley.
8: You've been listening to The Gay Liberation Follies from KPFA in Berkeley, as presented by IMRU at KPFA in Los Angeles, circa 1976, courtesy of the Pacifica Radio Archives. 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Our Dolly Parton tribute was produced by Sherry Lund, and the feature was produced by Brian DeShazer. 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

look like a man who has nowhere to go, nowhere he's got to be, at large in the 21st century. Light years from your smile, a light rain is falling on Manhattan.

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0: Robust young men on parade with bronze queens on their arms, clutching. They're on stand hills of caves in mountain minutes, distant hills of caves. In my pants, the outline of the city on the horizon, written in 10 different languages, with 100 different pens. You had all the same stories, twice told tales, told twice more, and then some. Neighboring hillbilly HD up can meet up, spiel, old boy, go peek, blue, gear, nook, cold places, low. Yo. In the open landscape, the open sea. The wilderness is unrestricted, mythic, rampant. The poetics of space, a random collection of cells, random genetics. Your light years out. Angela, now's the time for us to think of doing it. My lust for you has become a real distraction.

just a girl.

We could say the stars are patterns, but you know that random music is far more what breathing is all about. At the end of the morning, at the end of everything, breathe in, breathe out, and make the sea green tree.

0: New Yorkers in the nation doubt democracy's endurance. A new Gallup Charles F. Kettering Foundation poll finds 56% of Americans say the rule of law is weaker than it was a decade ago. It also finds only 28% of people trust that U.S. political leaders will be held accountable to the nation's law and the Constitution, down a third from 2025. Derek Barker with the Kettering Foundation says there's little faith in parts of democracy.
1: A strong majority is saying that separation of power, so these institutions and the systems that we've developed to check each other, most people are saying that that's not working.
0: For the first time, polls show more people think the executive branch has too much power. When asked about solutions, most Americans said voting new people into office is one of the best ways to improve democracy, but other solutions include reforming elections by expanding voting opportunities and increasing election security. However, there's some disbelief in democracy's ability to be strengthened. The poll finds most people expect democracy to be much weaker in the next 50 years. Other data show 62% of Americans think young people today are less likely to have a better life than their parents, but Barker says there are some bright spots for democracy.
1: Americans believe in the principle of the rule of law. There's very broad agreement. The government should follow the law, and this supports the overarching finding as well that Americans believe that democracy is the best form of government.
0: Despite concerns about democracy, the poll finds it's alive and well at the local level. Local democracy is viewed better by those who are happier with local services, allowing them to express greater trust in their neighbors and information from municipal officials. This is Edwin J. Vieira for New York News Connection. Find our trust indicators at publicnewsservice.org.
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5: Gray Wheeler, DJ Eric Maddox, you there? 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
8: Right now, it's time to sing out the jams, mother.
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0: We're here on the beach where a giant shark has just eaten a girl swimmer. Well, Mr. Jaws, how was it?
1: Dynamite!
0: And what did she say when you grabbed her?
2: Please, mister, please.
0: I know sharks are stupid, but what did you think when you took that first bite?
3: How sweet it is.
0: Mr. Jaws, before you swim out to sea, have you anything else to say? Is the local sheriff. Sheriff Brody, the shark will be back for lunch. What do you intend to do?
3: Do a little dance, make a little love, get down tonight.
0: Just arriving is oceanographer Matt Hooper. Sir, if someone is attacked by a shark, what should they do?
3: Do the hustle.
0: We're going aboard the fishing boat of Captain Quint. Captain, will you be able to catch this giant shark?
4: I will.
0: Thank you, Captain. When you catch one of these sharks, what do you feel like?
3: Like a rhinestone cowboy.
0: We've just sighted the shark again. He's coming straight for us. Captain Quint is shouting something at him.
5: Get your baby one of these nights.
0: Hey, Jaws, the captain says he's going to catch you. What do you think of that? Uh-oh, here he comes again. They've hit him. Mr. Jaws, why doesn't anything seem to hurt you? He's coming right onto the boat. Mr. Jaws, why are you grabbing my hand?
6: Wouldn't you give your hand to a friend?
0: No, wait. Mr. Jaws, that's not the way this record is supposed to end. Help! Help!
7: You're listening to Just Say With Confidence, a talk show about music with Gray Wheeler and DJ Eric Maddox. And what you just heard was a double play on the Jaws theme. First, John Williams' version of the theme from Jaws, and then Dickie Goodman with Mr. Jaws. Now, which do you think had more success on the charts, Gray?
8: We have a novelty song, and then we have another song which stirred, say, 20th century classical fear, only using two notes.
7: Yeah.
8: So I'd say aesthetically, the John Williams song should be more powerful, which means I need to think the other way, and that Mr. Jaws was probably more successful.
7: You are correct, even though everybody knows the Jaws theme by heart, because it is two notes. Mr. Jaws by Dickie Goodman made it up to number four in 1975, and John Williams' theme made it up to number 32. And the funny thing was, they both debuted in the top 40 at the exact same time.
8: So that means week. That means when Dickie Goodman was making the novelty song of Mr. Jaws, he had it together pretty quickly.
7: Very quickly.
8: All right.
7: Yeah. I mean, Jaws was just an absolute, you know, just a huge hit out of the gate. It took over the summer. It became one of the films that was became like super films, like mega films that just would make, you know, millions and millions of dollars. No one ever thought that films could do that before Jaws, and yeah. So it became just a juggernaut.
8: Spielberg was about 27 when he directed it, wasn't
7: he? It was his second film, right?
8: Yeah.
7: Yeah, crazy. So anyway, all the songs, and so the great part about, I loved that song as a kid. I had that 45. I had friends, and we would just put that song on and just laugh and laugh, because it was just so funny to hear someone, you know, being serious and creating some sort of fake interview and then having bits of songs be the answer. So, I mean, we could, you know, a lot of those songs are very, very recognizable.
8: And I recall it in 1975, you needed to buy that 45. It wasn't played on the radio all that often, because it kind of disrupted out of your format. If you were a DJ, it would stop you in your tracks from what the flow was going on.
7: Oh yeah. I bet you anything, it probably reached number four more on sales than it did on airplay, and it reached number four and then disappeared quickly. And then I think that Future pressings actually replaced some of the original versions with like sound-alike recordings. Am I right in that?
8: Yeah, you're right. Less mechanical royalties if you have a sound-alike. But this is an exciting lead-in to Shark Week here on Just Say It With Confidence, Talk Show About Music.
7: Nice.
8: I can't believe you came up with a full hour of songs about sharks.
7: That's right. Yeah. Did I? I don't think I did.
8: Fins to the left, fins to the right, and you're the only... Whatever. I don't know. We're quoting Jimmy Buffett far too frequently on this show.
7: I know.
8: a little trivia, and there's going to be a lot of trivia in this hour, but Dickie Goodman was not one to ever shy away from a fad. And so, yeah, he went to number 4 in 1975 with Mr. Jaws. But when Jaws 2 came out, which I believe also had Roy Scheider, but I can't remember anything about the plot of Jaws 2,
7: yeah,
8: that Goodman did a sequel song to Mr. Jaws, and it was called Mrs. Jaws.
7: Oh. Yeah. Oh, right. Because, yeah, there was a... That's right, because I think they... I think there was something about the Jaws, like two sharks were in love, or I don't know. Something, it just went off the rails.
8: It kind of like Grease 2, like the Jaws 2 and Grease 2. Those weren't sequels.
7: And Jaws 3 was in 3D. I remember that.
8: Oh, wow. Forgot about that. What is our theme for Just Say It With Confidence this week?
7: Well, this week we are going to do a theme about break-in records. So if you don't know what a break-in record is, I'll tell you a little bit. It's obviously a novelty song. Mm-hmm. It got its start in the mid-50s and became quite popular back then by Dickie Goodman, along with his partner Buchanan. Do you remember Buchanan's first name?
8: I do not.
7: I don't know. But it was Buchanan and Goodman that created the first one.
8: James Buchanan. He was our 13th president. And then he made break-in records with Dickie Goodman.
7: They're like audio collages. It's kind of... The whole entire point of it was it's like a serious interview, and then the answers are pieces of songs, and that's kind of where it kind of breaks up the monotony, and kind of it's funny in that regard because you're not expecting it. These days it takes probably a lot more to make people laugh, but back then it did not. And so the break-in is about the music is breaking into the interview, and that's why it's called a break-in record. And it's usually not a real story. It's something that's made up, or it's very topical, and they kind of create some sort of story around that. For example, like Mr. Jaws, Jaws was popular, and when they just kind of create something around that. And so we want to kind of talk about the history of break-in records. And then we also have some other special surprises later in the show that we want to unveil for everybody.
8: Oh, I can't wait for the surprises. A big surprise for me is we put together this research and the set list, and I went to Mrs. Faye DeGray and said, hey, what's the subject going to be? I said, break-in records. And she didn't know what a break-in record was.
7: Oh,
8: and
7: no.
8: That's not because she's not pop culture astute. It's because she's significantly younger than I am.
7: Oh.
8: And so I started humming Steely Dan's Hey 19 in my mind. Now, Mrs. Faye DeGray knows who Aretha Franklin is, so she would pass the Hey 19 test, but she was a little blank. And so I said, oh, let me tee up some break-in records for you. And she heard a few seconds like, okay, I get it. I get it.
7: Well, we hope to make tonight a wonderful thing for her.
8: The Cuervo Gold. The history of break-in records starts with one particular double A-sided song by Buchanan and Dickie Goodman. It was in 1955, went all the way to Billboard number 3, and it was a parody of Orson Welles' War of the Worlds. And there are many, many notable things about this song. It was a trailblazer in inventing a genre, but it was a rare single that if you were a DJ or you're a home buyer, you had to flip the 45 over in order to learn the conclusion of this what happens with the flying saucer.
7: Right.
8: So if you're a DJ, that means you need two copies, and you have side one on one turntable and side two on the other, and fade between the two, because you can't stop a live radio show and flip it over. This was not only very popular, but it led Goodman. Well, I guess it was. I'm not going to hang it just on Goodman, because in the 1950s, there were all sorts of fads that once the fad broke out, everybody including the inventor, would just beat a dead horse and have the same thing over and over again. And after the success of Flying Saucer, that Buchanan and Goodman, in 1957, they had Flying Saucer the second. In 1958, the Flying Saucer goes west. Also in 1958, the Saucer Serenade. And in 1959, they had Flying Saucer the third. I am going to do everybody a favor here and fade part one and two together. But, hey, if this isn't in the Rock and Roll Hall of Fame, that's going to be our next show. Buchanan and Goodman, The Flying Saucer, parts one and two.
4: We interrupt this record to bring you a special bulletin. The reports of a flying saucer hovering over the city have been confirmed. The flying saucers are real.
9: Feel the way I feel, what my heart can't conceal.
4: That was the Clatters recording, Too Real. We switch you now to our on-the-spot reporter downtown.
10: Come on, baby, let's go downtown.
4: Take it away, John Cameron Cameron.
11: This is John Cameron Cameron downtown. Pardon me, madam. Would you tell our audience what would you do if the saucer were to land?
12: Get back in the air!
11: Thank you. And now the thin gentleman there.
13: What I'm gonna do is hard to tell.
11: The gentleman with the guitar. What would you do, sir?
14: Just take a walk down the street.
11: Thank you. I return you now.

0: That was the Pelican's outer space recording. Earth. I've just been handed a bulletin. The flying saucer has just landed. We switch you again downtown.
1: Here we are again. We have with us Professor Sir Cedric Fentingmould of the British Institute. And the professor is approaching the saucer to see if there's possibly any sign of life aboard.
0: Well, I'm sure something. Are you there? That was Laughing Lewis's record, Knocking.
1: This is John Cameron, Cameron on the spot. And now I believe we're about to hear the words of the first spaceman ever to land on Earth.
2: Bop, bop, boom, bop, bop, bam, boom.
1: And now here are the bowl scores.
3: 4-3, 6-2, and 8-1.
1: The impact of seeing the first spaceman has this reporter reeling.
4: Here I go.
0: That was the Clatters again with their big one. Uh-oh!
1: This is John Cameron, Cameron again downtown. The spaceman has returned to his ship and is taking off. We return you now to our studios.
0: The flying saucer has gone. There is no threat of an invasion. However, the flying saucers are still...

0: We are not going to interrupt this record.
1: Yes, we are. The flying saucer has landed again. Washington, the Secretary of Defense has just said...
2: Be better shame.
0: That was Skinny Dynamo's record. That's a shame.
3: This is John Cameron, Cameron Part 2. Gathered around me are several of the spacemen. Tell us, have you come to conquer the world? And now would you repeat that in English?
4: Don't want the world to have and hold.
5: Hey, why don't you go back where you came from?
6: Don't be angry and drive me away.
3: We return you now to our studios.
0: Here is a news item from Washington. The president has just issued a statement to the spacemen, and we quote...
7: You can do anything but lay off of my blue suede shoes.
1: That was Pa Gherkin's record, Shoes.
0: We switch you again downtown.
3: This is John Cameron, Cameron downtown.
8: Professor Sedgwick of the British Institute, tell us, how were the saucers able to land?
0: Well, you see...
9: The motor cooled down, the heat went down.
0: That was Huckleberry's recording... The motor cooled down.
8: This is John Cameron, Cameron again. I believe the spaceman has a final parting word.
10: See you later, alligator.
3: We return you now to our studio.
0: The spacemen have gone again, but look to the skies. The saucers will always be there.
11: Always be there.
12: Goodbye, Earth people.
13: So I can see through your speakers, and I know you're wondering right now, Gray Wheeler, DJ Eric Maddox, what is the relevance of Buchanan and Goodman's The Flying Saucer from 1955 to present time? Those of you who are more litigious in nature can probably already link the break-in records to modern hip-hop sampling. You know where we're, you know where we're going with this. So after 1955, and the other... break-in records understandably faced instant copyright lawsuits from the major music labels because they're including clips of commercial songs, not only without paying the mechanical royalties, but without legal permission either. So there is a lot of lawsuits. So you're probably thinking to yourself, oh, cool, well, that set the standard then because they lost the lawsuit, and then from therefore after that everyone needed to clear samples. That would be incorrect because the courts ultimately ruled in favor of Goodman and Buchanan for using these song samples in the break-in records. The judge decided that the songs were parodies and hence protected under the First Amendment. And number two, maybe more importantly for precedent, the break-in record, he said, qualified as a new transformative work of satire rather than an illegal copy of original music. So think that that's the precedent set in the late 1950s, that it's okay, you can use little parts of the songs. Now, we'll hear a couple more, but the fad of the break-in records faded away, like most every fad in the 1950s, whether it's poodle skirts or greased back hair, it just sort of faded. But if you think that you flash forward to, say, 1980 or so, when hip-hop acts are starting to use parts of songs, they aren't doing it out of Wild West theft, that there's no rule. They're doing it with record companies' consent because there is judicial set legal precedent that it's a new art form.
14: Right.
13: So they're not really consciously stealing at that point. And they're really thinking when all the lawsuits do come around, it's a bit of a surprise. Like, wait, I thought we were working under established precedent that the sampling in hip hop, just like the sampling of song clips and break-in records, qualifies as a new art form. And it's an expression, just like you were saying a little clip of if you were quoting somebody's speech, something like that.
14: Right. And they stumbled into it backwards because it wasn't like they created something based on a break-in record. They would play long disco jams, and then in the break, they'd have a rapper that would break, you know, and that would rap over the breakdown in those songs. And the DJs figured out if I loop it long enough, the rappers can keep going. So they kind of... So they kind of backed into that style in a way.
13: Not to lose any opportunity to jump on a fad, Buchanan and Goodman did a break-in record song about their litigation travails. It was in 1956. It was called Buchanan and Goodman on Trial. And crazily enough, this went to number 80 on the pop charts.
15: Be on the lookout for Buchanan and Goodman, last seen wearing
16: black denim trousers and motorcycle boots.
17: Look out! They're after us!
18: Let's get out of here!
15: Are you Buchanan and Goodman?
19: Yes, we are.
20: Hello, hello again.
15: Well, this is a summons. You're under arrest.
21: This is Don Cameron, Cameron in court.
22: The trial of Buchanan and Goodman is now in session. Is the district attorney ready?
23: I'm ready. Ready, ready, ready, I'm ready.
22: Call the first witness.
21: And what is your name?
24: The author call me Steve, but my real name is Mr.
21: What is your complaint against Buchanan and Goodman?
25: They wouldn't give me a ride in their flying saucer.
22: Call the next witness.
21: What took you so long?
26: I crashed into the jungle.
21: Your Honor, I object. What have you got to say?
25: Woo!
21: To the
22: food! Order the court. Call the next witness.
21: Aren't you Skinny Dynamo?
27: Yes, it's me and Armin.
22: Buchanan and Goodman, have you anything to say?
28: You ain't nothing but a hound dog.
21: Order!
22: Ladies and gentlemen of the jury, you may leave the room.
26: Meanwhile, back in the
22: jury room.
15: Turn you now to the courtroom where the judge is saying to the jury,
29: Ooli papa ka, papa ka, papa ka, ka.
15: And the jury is saying to the judge,
30: Ooli papa ka, papa ka, papa ka, ka.
22: Ladies and gentlemen of the jury, have you reached a verdict?
31: Yeah.
32: Lit.
31: Yeah.
33: We find them not guilty.
21: This is Don Cameron, Cameron again. And now what are you going to do with that summons?
34: I'm gonna rip it out.
21: This is Don Cameron, Cameron.

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2: DJ Eric, hey man, pick up. I know you're there. Pick up, it's Greg. Hey, guess what? Hey, Eric, we won. We won the 2026 Hometown Media Award that we were judged the best entertainment series nationwide. So we're back. The boys are back in town. We got to get the gang back together. You, me, Casey, Muni, Larry the Duck, the Weasel, Jimmy No, let's not bring Jimmy Savile back. Let's leave him in hell. Hey, we're back in town. Just say it with confidence, a talk show about music. Judge the best single entertainment series nationwide.
3: We interrupt this record for a special announcement. It seems there's been an invasion at the local airport.
4: Mama said there'll be days like this, there'll be days like this, Mama said.
3: We take you now to the local airport where a foreign object has just landed.
5: Is it a plane?
6: Yeah, this is Nutley at the local airport. Thousands of teenagers have gathered to get a closer look at the invaders. We're standing at the foot of the plane. The door is opening. There they are. Are you the ones that invaded the country?
7: Yeah, yeah, yeah.
6: Jamming the airwaves day and night?
7: Yeah, yeah, yeah.
6: Stealing the hearts of American girls?
7: Yeah, yeah, yeah.
6: And what do you have to say for yourselves?
8: Ooh, ooh, we're being invaded by four mobs.
9: Don't just stand there. Call the silly defense department.
10: What's the number?
11: This is the voice of Silly Defense. Civilians are urged to take cover.
12: Down by the riverside.
11: Military personnel are directed to report immediately.
13: Up on a roof.
11: The invaders are armed with 33s and 45s and all have records. Teenagers, we beg you, don't stop, don't look, don't listen.
3: This is Bunkley walking through the crowd. Young lady, what have you done to protect yourself?
14: What's that you say?
3: I said, what have you done to protect yourself from the invaders?
14: You'll have to speak up. I've got beads in my ears.
3: But what would you do if a mop swept you off your feet?
14: Holding and kissing and squeezing and loving.
3: And your boyfriend here, what do you have to say?
15: Ooh, goodbye, cruel world.
16: You're off to join the army.
17: I'm off to join the circus.
3: And we're off to join Nutley with the four mops.
18: Ooh. Mops, you're sweeping the country. Shops are closing. Band clubs are breaking up.
19: I like it like that.
18: Singers are turning in their gold records.
20: I like it like that.
18: How do you like that?
2: Psst. Hey, Dingo, come here. Confidentially, between us guys, what do you expect to find here that you haven't got at home?
21: Two girls for every boy.
2: Does that mean you plan to take over the whole country?
7: Yeah, yeah, yeah.
18: America, this is the end!
11: America, this is not the end. For future developments, stay tuned to this station.
7: Yeah, yeah, yeah, yeah.
2: Hey, you're listening to a very special episode of Blossom. I mean, just say it with confidence, a talk show about music with Gray Wheeler and DJ Eric Maddox. We are featuring the break-in record on this hour, and that was Buchanan and Greenfield doing The Invasion. That was a rare 1960s break-in record. There weren't very many of them. Dickie Goodman himself had moved on to focus on writing, recording, and producing parody records. He got back into the game in the early 1970s, particularly, so, you know, like 8-9 years have passed before he's done any break-in records, but he hears this track by, they call The Delegates, doing Convention 72, and this has been put together by a Pittsburgh morning DJ named Bob DiCarlo. He was at KQV in Pittsburgh in 1972, so Imagine you're Dickie Goodman and you hear this on the radio and you go, I need to come out of retirement.
3: Good evening, ladies and gentlemen. This is Walter Klondike from Convention Hall, Miami Beach, bringing you the first get-together convention of Republicans and Democrats alike. We have Henry Kissinger and Vice President Agnew standing by on the right side of Convention Hall. Come in, David Stinkley.
5: Thank you, Walter. Mr. Kissinger, amid this historic moment, with all the pomp and grandeur of the political system of America all around you, tell us, sir, what are your innermost thoughts at this very moment?
10: Gotta find a woman, gotta find a woman, gotta find a woman, gotta find a woman.
5: Vice President Agnew, what are your thoughts, sir?
10: Right on.
5: Mr. Agnew, when you heard the rumors that President Nixon might not select you as his running mate again, what did you say to him?
22: Never should have promised to me. Give it here. Don't hold back. Now give it here. Don't say nothing. Just give it here. Come on.
5: Mr. Agnew, if you were in Senator McGovern's place, who would you have chosen as a running mate?
10: Bertha.
5: Bertha who?
10: Bertha Butt.
5: Who's she, sir?
10: One of the Butt sisters.
5: Do you agree, Mr. Kissinger?
10: Gotta find a woman. Gotta find a woman. Gotta find a woman.
5: Thank you, Henry Kissinger and Vice President Agnew. Back to you, Walter.
3: Thank you, David. Now, Sidney Bruntley is over on the left side. He has Sergeant Shriver with him.
23: Sergeant Shriver, what did you say to Senator McGovern when he finally asked you to be his running mate?
24: You just call on me, brother, when you need a hand.
23: How did you finalize your agreement with Senator McGovern?
24: Sealed with a kiss.
23: Oh, shades of excitement. One final question, sir. What kind of offer did Senator McGovern make you?
25: He made me an offer. I couldn't refuse.
3: Sidney, forgive me, but our roving reporter, Larry Reasoning, has Martha Mitchell on the microphone. Take it away, Larry Reasoning.
26: Mrs. Mitchell, would you like to talk to our listeners?
27: I'll suck it to you, Daddy!
26: Now that your husband has resigned from politics, how do you feel, ma'am? Mrs. Mitchell, your complaint was that your husband didn't have any time to spend with you. Now that you are alone, ma'am, what do you talk about? Well, I can understand that, Mrs. Mitchell. Now back to you, Walter.
3: Sidney Bruntley is on the left side of the floor with Mr. and Mrs. Eagleton and Senator McGovern. Take it away, Sidney.
23: Thank you, Walter. Senator McGovern, how did you feel when you and Senator Eagleton first separated, sir?
28: Alone again, naturally.
23: Oh, yes. What did you do then?
29: Coach Dr. Wolfman.
23: And what did your physician advise?
29: Put the lime in the coconut and call me in the morning.
23: Everyone was turning you down, sir. If Sergeant Shriver had also refused, who would you have turned to then?
30: A horse with no name.
23: Oh, I love horses. Now, Senator Eagleton, how does one feel in the morning when his world has been shattered, sir?
31: Well, you wake up in the morning and your hands are shaking and your nerves are all up tight.
23: Well then, Senator, why didn't you resign immediately?
32: Am I wrong for trying to hold on to the best thing I ever had?
23: Yes, and what are your feelings now towards the people who opposed you?
33: They smiled in your face.
23: One final question to you, Senator Eagleton. What did you say to the newspaper columnist when you met him face to face?
34: Liar! Liar! Liar!
23: Senator McGovern, what are your feelings on that, sir?
35: How can a loser ever win?
23: Mrs. Eagleton, would you like to answer him?
36: Who do you think you are, Mr. Big Stop?
23: Who do you think will vote for Senator McGovern now that your husband is out? Ma'am, do you think you could have done more for your husband during those trying times?
37: I know it's not my fault. I did my best.
23: Thank you very much. Now back to you, Walter.
3: There's a commotion on the left side of the floor. We've got Senator Kennedy standing with Jane Ronda. Take it away, David Stinkley.
5: Senator Kennedy, people are talking about your political future because of your good looks, your smile, and the sound of your voice. Why?
38: We interrupt this record to bring you a special bulletin. Superfly is missing.
39: Good God!
38: We now take you to our on-the-spot reporter.
40: I have several witnesses here with me. Sir, when was the last time you saw Superfly?
41: It was the 3rd of September.
40: And you, sir, can you describe the suit Superfly was wearing?
41: Red, yellow, black, white, and brown.
40: And you, sir, who was the last person Superfly was seen with?
0: Mrs. Jones.
40: If we need you for any further information, can we call you?
1: Whenever you call me, I'll be there.
40: We take you now to Washington.
38: We're here at the White House. The president has an important announcement regarding Superfly. Mr. President, what seems to be the problem?
2: I got ants in my pants and I need to dance.
38: Just arriving at the White House is the man that will risk his neck for brother man. Chef, now that the president has called you into the case, what will you be doing?
4: Chasing women and drinking.
38: Mr. President, what is your opinion of Chef?
6: This cat Chef is a bad.
1: Shut your mouth.
38: I see the president and Chef have gone into the White House.
1: What they do?
38: Mr. President, what are you and Chef doing in there?
7: Holding hands, making all kinds of plans.
38: Mr. President, why are you holding hands with Chef?
8: I've
38: just been handed a bulletin. Superfly was last seen.
9: In Egypt, in
38: we take you back to our on-the-spot reporter.
40: I'm here with Freddy, who we believe knows the whereabouts of Superfly. Excuse me, Freddy.
1: Ah!
40: Wait a minute, what happened?
11: It is dead.
12: Freddy's dead.
11: That's what I said.
40: Oh, well, I have several other witnesses. Do you know where Superfly is?
13: We know, they know, and you know and I know.
40: I don't know. How do you know?
11: Your best friend wrote and told me.
40: And just who is my best friend?
11: Superfly.
14: We now take you to the bank of the Chattahoochee River, the Snake Pit Canyon, with Ed Peachtree and Evil Bull Weevil.

0: where are you going, Evil? Come back. Oh, there he goes. Well, by golly, you made it. Come back over here, Evil. Come over here. Well, good going, Evil. What was the first thing you thought about when you took off?
1: Help me, I think I'm falling.
0: And then what?
1: When are you gonna come down?
0: How about when you landed? Well, how fast were you traveling up there, Evil?
1: 75 or 80 miles an hour.
0: Well, where would you have landed if you had missed the other side? All right, now I'm serious. Now, where would you have been? Well, I saw you talking to your wife over there. What was the first thing she said?
1: Feel like making love.
0: Oh, you want more children. What do you want? Had you survived the jump but had been unsuccessful, what would you have done?
1: Go back, Jack, do it again.
0: Well, now, if you jump again, now what will you jump? Well, I know you have to go, Evil. Now, I'm sure you have many engagements. What are some of them?
1: Boston, Denver, L.A.
2: Check outside the game.
0: Well, thank you very much, Evil. This is Ed Peachtree returning you to our studios.
3: And now for the news, we take you to the White House. Mr. President, have you any statement regarding Watergate?
4: Mama Kuma, Mama Sa, Mama Kuma Kusa.
3: How would you describe the Watergate incident? Mr. President, what were you doing at the time the incident took place?
5: Drank and wine, slowly ordered, drank and wine.
3: And how do you feel about it now?
5: Here I am, stuck in the middle.
3: Mr. President, what will your position be from now on?
6: No more, Mr. Nice Guy. No more, Mr. Clean.
3: This is 1973. What will you be saying at election time in 1976?
7: Instant free.
3: Just arriving is the First Lady. How would you describe the President?
8: He's a free and gentle flower, growing wild.
3: With me now is John Snitchell. And Mr. Snitchell, who do you believe was responsible for Watergate?
9: The Cisco Kid.
3: In a phone call, Mrs. Snitchell had this to say.
10: He's the funkiest worm in the world.
3: Here with me is John Bean. Sir, how do you think the president will wind up at the end of all this?
11: Reeling in the years, stowing away the time.
3: Mr. President, what do you feel you have going in your favor?
12: I knew Jesus before he was a superstar.
3: Have you any final message for the American people?
13: You are the sunshine of my life.
3: This record is not over. The Vice President has just arrived. Sir, can you tell us who will be the next President of the United States?

0: You're listening to Just Say It With Confidence, a talk show about music with Gray Wheeler and DJ Eric Maddox. And our theme today is break-in records. And you just heard four of probably the most popular break-in records of the 70s. We heard Dickie Goodman getting back in the game with a track called Water Grate. And before that, Evil Bowl Weevil with a song called Grand Canyon, which was parodying Evel Knievel jumping over the Snake Canyon in 1974, and that was created by Jeff McKee and Ed Brown. And then Dickie really getting into the game by kind of spoofing R&B songs with two guys named John and Ernest. He produced a track called Superfly Meets Shaft in 1973, and that made it up to number 32 in the top 40. And we started all off with the Delegates and Convention 72, which was a top 10 hit created by Pittsburgh DJ Bob DiCarlo. So that basically tells you that break-in records were coming back into popularity in the 70s.
1: I'm back in the game. Dickie.
0: Yeah. Now, Gray, I want to let you know that in preparation for this show, I found a very, very rare 45 that came out in 1985, which was a cover of Mr. Jaws.
1: Oh.
0: And so I

0: Thought maybe we could play that since you love covers. This is called Mr. Jaws 85, and it's by Ricky Badman. Why don't we play this?
1: Here it goes.
2: We are here on the beach where a giant shark has just eaten a girl swimmer. Well, Mr. Jaws, how was it?
3: Boozy, boozy, bop, city bop.
2: And what did you say when you grabbed her? I know sharks are stupid, but what did you think when you took that first bite?
4: Hey, little girl, is your daddy home?
2: Mr. Jaws, before you swim out to sea, have you anything else to say?
5: Like I always say, it's good for the geese, it's always good for the gander.
2: With me now is the local sheriff, Sheriff Brody. The shark will be back for lunch. What do you intend to do?
6: I pull my shirt off and pray.
2: Just arriving is oceanographer Matt Hooper. Sir, if someone is attacked by a shark, what should they do?
7: Defense space with minimum waste, maximum joy.
2: We are going aboard the fishing boat of Captain Quint. Captain, will you be able to catch this giant shark?
8: Cuba.
2: Thank you, Captain.
8: Cuba.
2: Captain.
8: Cuba will be alive.
2: Captain, when you catch one of these sharks, what do you feel like?
9: You feel
2: We've just sighted the shark again. He's coming straight for us. Captain Quint is shouting something at him. Hey, Jaws. The captain says he's going to catch you. What do you think of that?
10: Well, I'll be coming for you anyway.
2: Uh-oh. Here he comes again. They've hit him. Mr. Jaws, why doesn't anything seem to hurt you?
11: If you hurt me,
2: he's coming right onto the boat. Mr. Jaws, why are you grabbing my hand?
12: There are people dying. Oh, when it's time to lend a hand.
2: No, wait, Mr. Jaws. That's not the way this record is supposed to end. Help!
1: DJ Eric Maddox, a.k.a. Ricky Badman, doing the cover of Jaws, Jaws 85. DJ Eric, what a great job.
0: Thank you.
1: Now that we're spinning into our own self-produced nonsense, I have to present that I put together a break-in record all about you. Here it is.
0: Okay.
13: Wow, it's just about time to do our radio show, and I still can't find my co-host, Eric Maddox. Oh, wait, there he is. Eric. Hey, Eric, is that you?
14: I am a DJ. I am on a play. Can't turn around. Can't turn around.
13: I forgot. You are, of course, to be addressed as DJ Eric Maddox.
15: Hello, my friend. Hello.
13: Back at you, DJ. I figure I'd find you here at the barbershop. I realize that's important in your line of work, DJing those parties all around the state.
16: Give me a head with hair. Long, beautiful hair.
13: Hey, maybe I can sit in the chair next to you, get a little trim.
17: Darling, don't you go and cut your hair.
13: I suppose you're right. There's probably not enough hair left on my head.
18: Never enough, never enough.
13: Hold on, hold on. Now I'm not feeling so good about myself.
19: Hairstyles and attitudes.
13: Well, gotta tell me, what's the secret to your hair, DJ Eric?
20: Let it grow, let it grow.
13: I got it. I'll see you back at Studio B. Don't forget, we got to do a live radio show.
21: Goodbye, stranger. It's been nice. Hope you find paradise.
1: That was a Fade to Gray production called At the Barbershop. It was simultaneously a tribute to DJ Eric Maddox and to Dickie Goodman. DJ Eric, I see there's another one that you found when crate digging, and it was it's called Michael Movie Premiere. Shall we play it?
0: Yeah, this was someone at the premiere for the movie Michael, and they interviewed some of the Jackson family.
1: Oh, the Michael Jackson, the biopic.
0: Mm-hmm.
1: Huh, this must have been a recent one.
0: Yeah.
22: Hello, this is Don Fresh from Entertainment Today at the world premiere of the movie Michael. We are here with Jermaine Jackson. Jermaine, can we talk?
23: I'd like to thank you
22: How are you feeling about this movie?
3: I am feeling what I can explain.
22: Can you be more specific about what it feels like?
3: Intense, high, explosive dynamite.
22: That's great. I'm not sure I feel that way. Why exactly do you like it? And think hard about your answer.
3: It's so hard to concentrate.
22: You look a little out of it, Jermaine. Are you okay?
3: Are you with me? Am I here with you? Are we in paradise?
22: Okay, thanks, Jermaine. We're moving on. Mostly because we ran out of hits. Hey, there's Janet Jackson. What's happening, baby?
9: My first name ain't baby. It's Janet.
22: I'm sorry, Miss Jackson. I am for real. I heard you're one of seven producers on this film.
11: We are like-minded individuals sharing a common vision.
22: Why did you become a producer?
11: Because it's all about control. And I've got lots of it.
22: How do you plan to get the word out about the film?
11: I tell your mama, I tell your friends.
22: I heard this film was sponsored by Schrute Farms. What's their motto?
23: Give me a beat!
22: What do you have to say to folks who don't agree with the story?
11: Who's right? Who's wrong?
22: Well, okay, but...
11: You might think I'm crazy, but I'm serious.
22: Serious?
23: S-T-R-I-O-U-S.
22: Thank you, Stevie. I heard her.
11: There's something I want to tell you.
22: Okay, let's talk again another time. I just sent you a calendar invite for next Wednesday at 3. Does that work for you? By the way, I heard this film might make $1 billion. We are now going to talk with Michael Jackson via a new app called AI Afterlife. Hello, Michael. Good to talk with you. What's a day like in heaven for you?
24: Walk around this town with your head on up in the sky.
22: The Michael movie is a hit. Why do you think they wanted to make this?
24: A lot of people misunderstand me.
22: I think I understand you.
24: Do it! Do it!
22: Your fans love the Michael movie, but critics don't. Why is that?
24: It doesn't matter who's right up right.
22: The critics really don't like the movie.
24: All I wanna say is that they don't really care about us.
22: How long will it appear in theaters?
24: Before the days and before the night.
22: If you could talk to your nephew Jafar, what would you tell him? What was that? It sounds like Annie Oakley fell through a plate glass window.
24: Annie, are you okay? Annie, are you okay?
22: Michael? Michael? Michael! How about we wrap this up with some Barbara Walters-styled questions? Tell us your pronouns. Where do you keep your vacuum?
24: Keep it in the closet.
22: What was your favorite TV show growing up?
24: Yeehaw!
22: What's your favorite Dolly Parton movie? Who's your favorite 90s girl group? What's your favorite color of cat?
24: Black or white.
22: Who was your favorite British invasion band? What sound does a frightened owl make? Thank you for talking with me, Michael. Say hi to Vincent Price for me.
1: Brilliant. Brilliant. You're listening to Just Say It With Confidence, a talk show about music with Gray Wheeler and DJ Eric Maddox, in which we've revealed the history of break-in records, and now we've presented some of our own that we've done. Great job on that one.
0: We're bringing it back.
1: We're bringing it back. And in homage to Dickie Goodman. Hey, one I put together, I'm going to have to play a little Dickie Goodman for context, that when he got back into the game after he did Water Great, then he did... two different 45s on the energy crisis, 74 and 79. But then he did, simultaneously, he did Mr. President 74 and then Mr. President 81. And so I'm going to play as a single track Mr. President 74 and 81 to give context and to bridge into my bespoke production called Mr. President 26.
25: The following record will not be heard, so that we may bring you this special report. Ladies and gentlemen, the President.
26: He comes.
27: Boogie there, boogie there.
26: There he goes.
27: Boogie there, boogie there.
25: Mr. President, have you any statement to make to the American people?
28: We had joy, we had fun, we had seasons in the sun.
25: In your opinion, who is responsible for all your recent problems?
2: Benny and the Jets.
25: Portions of the White House tapes are missing. Will you tell us what was really on those tapes? Mr. President, those missing conversations must have been very important. Who were you with?
2: My girl, Bill.
25: And just who is my girl, Bill?
2: She's a dance machine.
25: Mr. President, we understand you've been practicing for another line of work. Can you give us an example? Here with me is the Vice President. How would you sum up the President's current situation?
2: The best thing that ever happened to me.
25: Sir, many members of Congress started out supporting the President. What is their present position?
2: Everybody's doing a brand dance now.
25: Just arriving from the Mideast is Henry Kissinger. And Mr. Secretary, what did Golda Meir have to say about Watergate? And when you met with the Premier of Russia, what was his comment?
4: Hooka shaka, hooka, hooka, hooka shaka.
25: There's the President again.
5: He comes.
27: Boogie there, boogie there.
5: There he goes.
27: Boogie there, boogie there.
25: Well, Mr. President, have you anything further to say to the American people?
6: I won't last a day without you.
25: We will be unable to continue this special report because the following portions of this record have been erased. We are here at the White House with President Ronald Reagan. And Mr. Reagan, how would you now describe your job as president?
7: What a way to make a living.
25: After an important speech, what should you do?
8: Take it on the run, baby.
25: Mr. President, what advice do you have for the people who travel with you?
10: Don't stand so close to me.
25: With me now is First Lady Nancy Reagan. And Mr. President, what do you have to say to Mrs. Reagan?
12: Tonight's the night we'll make history.
25: And Mrs. Reagan, what is your reply?
28: I can tell you wanna boogie.
25: Just arriving is Secretary of State Alexander Haig. Hey, Al, what is your basic philosophy for getting ahead in government?
29: While you see a chance.
25: General Haig, what is your relationship with Vice President George Bush?
30: It's on the thing.
25: I have a long-distance phone call from Vice President Bush.
31: Hello again. Hello.
25: General Haig, while I have the Vice President on the phone, have you anything you would like to tell him?
32: Go out to the parking lot and get in your car and drive real far.
25: And with me again is President Reagan. And Mr. President, after living in Hollywood, how would you describe Washington, D.C.?
33: This is just a small town city.
25: As a former actor, how do you feel when you watch your old movies?
34: I can't stand.
25: And what could you do to improve them?
35: Be out of the picture and off of the screen.
25: And Mr. President, have you any final message for the American people?
36: Yeah.

0: DJ Eric Mannix, this has been great fun. Yeah. Just Say It With Confidence, talk show about music. Dickie Goodman's passing at 55 was very unfortunate. I hope that the soul of Dickie Goodman can hear this hour tribute that we did to him. And I'm going to conclude with another Fade to Gray bespoke production. Anybody that wants copies of these, I'll email them to you. Just do the request at gneontheradio@gmail.com. This is the Fade to Gray tribute called Mr. President 26. Eric and I will see you next week.
1: We're here at the White House for a special report on the energy crisis. Mr. President, have you any statement to the press?
2: Evil-hearted you. You always try to put me down with the things you do.
1: Mr. President, what made you want to be the leader of this free world in the first place?
3: Never made it as a wise man. I couldn't cut it as a poor man stealing.
1: Mr. President, what has really caused this energy crisis we're going through? During this energy crisis, how much gas will motorists be allowed? Mr. President, who do you believe the gas shortage will affect the most?
4: California, California.
1: Turning the inflation crisis, Mr. President, this inflation must be solved. What do you intend to do?
2: Keep on playing those mind games.
1: Oh, just arriving here for our interview is the First Lady of the United States. Mrs. First Lady, how would you describe the president? Now here with me is the governor of California. Sir, what do you think of Mr. President?
5: Everything you say to me, just one step closer to the edge. And I'm about to break, I need a little room to break. Just one step closer to the edge, I'm about to break.
1: Mr. President, what do you feel you have going for in your favor now?
6: Jesus! He's my friend.
1: Mr. President, do you have any final message for the American people suffering through an energy crisis and mass inflation?

Wait, wait. The record is not over. The vice president has arrived. Mr. Vice President, can you tell us, what's your plan for after the 2026 midterm elections?

0: This is 99.5 WBDYLP Binghamton Community Radio. On Saturday, October 24th, WBDY and the Bundy Museum of History and Art present Hiroya Tsukamoto in concert live in the Annex Theater. 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For more information, you may visit bundymuseum.org. Once again, that is Hiroya Tsukamoto, Saturday, October 24th at the Bundy Museum. 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

0: From across the nation and around the world, for Pacifica Headlines, I'm Jesse Lent.
1: Has anybody briefed you about whether or not the pilot of the Fly Dubai plane is linked to Iran?
2: We're working on it right now. They're being very open with us. I would say the answer, based on what I'm hearing, is yes, but we're working on it right now.
0: President Donald Trump speaking to reporters on the White House lawn yesterday. According to the BBC, a UK-Iranian dual national that authorities have linked to the Iranian government has been arrested on suspicion of plotting Sunday's attempted attack on RAF Fairford, a UK-owned airbase that U.S. forces have used in military operations in the Middle East for decades, according to the AP. The 25-year-old man was arrested in Westminster, London. Two properties in the area have reportedly been searched. Five men in their 20s who were arrested near the Gloucestershire airbase on Sunday after reportedly approaching it in three white vans while wearing ski masks remain out on bail. All five were UK nationals from London. One of the men reportedly called the police to report the incident before it happened. The Pentagon is sending a third aircraft carrier strike group and an additional Marine Expeditionary Unit to the Middle East, U.S. officials told the Wall Street Journal, adding 9,000 to 10,000 more troops to the region as President Trump considers renewing strikes on Iran after the midterm elections. The USS Abraham Lincoln, a previous aircraft carrier deployed to the region for the war, was in action for over 300 days in one of the longest deployments in modern history. Yemen's military says it has targeted Houthi positions in the country's capital city of Sana'a, the northwestern province of Sada'a, and the southwestern province of Taiz, and that it carried out 20 air attacks this morning against Houthi movements, reinforcements, gatherings, and military vehicles across several areas of the Taiz governorate, according to a report from Al Jazeera. Israeli settlers have stormed the Bab al-Rahma Cemetery, located along the eastern wall of the Al-Aqsa Mosque compound, Palestine's Wafa news agency reports. At dawn, the settlers reportedly performed Talmudic rituals at the site to mark the final day of the Jewish holiday of Sukkot. According to Al Jazeera, over the past week, more than 10,000 Israeli settlers entered the compound in large groups to perform rituals for the holiday. Last month, Israeli forces and settlers carried out 2,051 attacks against Palestinians, according to the Wall and Settlement Resistance Commission. 1,404 of the attacks were reportedly carried out by Israeli soldiers and 747 attacks by Israeli settlers. Student protesters clashed with police in Rennes, France yesterday, footage courtesy of L'Agence France-Presse. Reuters reports that an estimated 400 schools in France are expected to remain closed today as student protests over education-related grievances turned violent in some parts of the country. According to local TV network France 24, student protesters started fires in at least two high schools yesterday, while teachers were inadvertently splashed with gasoline at a third school in the southern city of Marseille, officials said. The protests against teacher shortages and dilapidated school buildings started in the Paris region last month, but have turned increasingly violent as they spread nationwide, with dozens injured and police making hundreds of arrests.
3: Shooting into a slow-moving car's open window at a 90-degree angle when those wheels are pointed in an opposite direction, not able to cause any harm to anyone, shocked all of our collective conscience. We are all unsafe in those conditions.
0: Antonio Romanucci, a lawyer for the family of Renee Good, one of two U.S. citizens fatally shot by federal immigration agents in Minneapolis in January, announces yesterday that the family is suing the Trump administration, saying there had been, quote, no accountability for her killing during deportation sweeps. Footage and reporting courtesy of Reuters. And New York Governor Kathy Hochul has named Letitia James, the state's attorney general, to serve as special prosecutor to investigate a woman's allegation that she was raped by seven men in a fraternity house near Cornell University's campus in October of 2024. Facing a public outcry, Matthew Van Houten, the Tompkins County District Attorney, said on Monday that his office would reopen the investigation into the incident. Those are the latest Pacifica headlines. For the Pacifica Network, I'm Jesse Lent.

All right, that was Kinky Pinkies. That was Kinky Pinkies, a local band who will be playing tonight at Deep State with some other people, as well as October 7th here at the Bundy Annex. I believe that's a Wednesday, October 7th at the Bundy Annex, as well as Deep State 214 on State Street in Binghamton tonight. That's Nick and Kenny and Carrie, and they are a wonderful trio of very nice people that I got to interview. If you want to hear that interview, it's Saturday. It will air again on Saturday at 8. They came into the studio, did a little live interview and show, and we got that out. That'll go on Patreon in a couple days, and it will be repeated on Saturday night at 8. We're going to get back into the local music. This is the Local Music Hour. Yes, indeed. I'm your host for Thursdays and Fridays. My name is Johnny P. How do you do? We're going to hit Matty Walsh and the Blind Spots with Hot Air Balloon. And then after that, we got Promises Unsaid with Caleb Unsaid, When Gray Skies Turn Blue, and then Harris G. Thor with Moe's 11. And after that, we'll be back with more. I got Tom Jolu, Honker, Slam Stewart, and just about any local band you want coming up.

All right, that was Mose 11 by the Harris G. Thor Fusion Project. We're doing Tom Joe Lou featuring Thomas Joseph Lewis from, I don't know, ABCD? Yes, ABCD. This is track 13, Tom Joe Lou, followed by Slam Stewart, and then our community calendar.

0: It's time for the WBDY Community Calendar. This is a listing of events and performances coming up in and around Binghamton.
1: 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There'll be the First Friday Art Walk on State Street. 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And your home public library has Silent Book Club. Events for Saturday, October 3rd. Newark Valley Apple Fest takes place on Route 38 in Newark Valley. All immune and guests at the Bundy Annex behind the historical Bundy House at 129 Main Street in Binghamton. Bryant Bulldogs versus the Binghamton Bearcats women's volleyball at the West Gym on Bearcat Boulevard in Vestal. 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Oktoberfest 2026 at Lafayette Park. That

0: 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Events for Monday, October 5th. 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
0: All right, you are listening to WBDY. This is your host, Johnny P. Before the break in the community calendar, we heard Ballad for My Love by Binghamton's very own Slam Stewart, jazz slam bow master jazz bass player. Yes, we're going to continue with more local music. This is live from 2020. This is Honker doing Thoughts and Prayers. This was at Studio 56, live in September 2025. Thoughts and Prayers, followed by Mike Powers with Library Song and Phil McGovern Project with an unknown track. We'll figure it out when we get there. Thanks for tuning in.

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Thanks for tuning in to the Local Music Hour.

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Yeah. I can only tell you in pieces. As it happens to me, I begin to write the thesis. Franny got the Aria set up like it's a Freaknik. Vegas like Marineland, that big whale treatment. Georgie got me up 100,000 for the weekend. I gotta move to stay beside the bed when I be sleeping. My

0: 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On Saturday, October 24th, WBDY and the Bundy Museum of History and Art present Hiroya Tsukamoto in concert live in the Annex Theater. The Annex is located behind the historic Harlow Bundy House at 129 Main Street on Binghamton's west side. 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Once again, that is Hiroya Tsukamoto, Saturday, October 24th at the Bundy Museum.
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1: Ivory Joe knew what it took to make a hit from past experience as radio program manager and founder of Ivory Records. In 1956, he would top the R&B charts with this song, which crossed over and hit 12th on the pop charts. And when Sonny James hit number one with a country version in 1969, Ivory Joe followed suit, releasing an album entitled I've Always Been Country. Audiences and the country music elite believed him. He was invited to perform at the Grand Ole Opry in the early 70s. 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
3: Hi, I'm Jared Ewey, the host of Yonder Radio. Every week, we bring you rural conversations with national reach to listeners around the country. And this week, we do it again. Jana Rose Schleiss, she's a reporter in Columbia, Missouri, and she's going to go to a nuclear power plant in Callaway County to find out about the financial and technical barriers to expanding the state's nuclear power capacity. And then we hear from the World Wildlife Fund as to support indigenous communities. They're not only restoring, but harvesting buffalo populations. And Vernonia, Oregon, we start off with a rail and they end up with a trail and why that is important. And we go behind the scenes of West Virginia's viral hip-hop songwriting contest. It's called Dear West V, and that swept across the Mountain State this summer. And our featured musician this week is Wyatt Esplin, singer, songwriter, lifelong entertainer, and dedicated Georgian. Tune in for all that with trivia and more on this week's Yonder Radio.

0: Yonder Radio, Rural Conversations with National Reach. Hello, my name is Jared Ewe, and welcome. I'm glad you're here. We can get comfy, and we have things coming up here that will educate and enlighten. Yes, music from a very impressive, dedicated musician in Wyatt Espelin. We're going to talk about buffalo harvesting with the World Wildlife Fund. Just some of what we'll do, along with trivia. And now news with Jan Podolsky, news editor of the Daily Yonder, to tell us about some of this week's top rural headlines.
1: Hi, Jared. This week, we're starting with grist and an interesting story about a sudden rush to mine on recently decommissioned, if you will, Bears Ears National Monument located in southeastern Utah. Just the first day on September 11, the first day after 1.2 million acres were opened up, miners filed 16 claims to mining on the previously protected area.
0: Yeah, this conjures some like 1840s imagery in my mind. Who is interested in mining there? Is it old men with beards and crazy hats, or
1: almost? It's primarily small-scale local miners who have other jobs, other businesses, all share interest in uranium mining. According to environmental groups looking at it, you know, the number one concern is that when you deal with some weakened warriors like that, they can leave disturbance and pollutions behind them.
0: This isn't new, though. This has happened before, this dance.
1: Yeah, so Bears Ears is kind of a poster child for he said, she said between Obama-Biden administration and the Trump administration. It was Obama who initially expanded the protected area, then Trump reversed it, then Biden expanded it even more, and here we are, part four of the whole thing, Trump shrinking it again by almost 90%.
0: More on that as that's going to be an ongoing story. And from High Country News, Montanans, they demand better Indian education. What does this mean?
1: Yes, I thought that story was particularly interesting. It was something new that I've learned from it, which is that Montana is the only state in the nation with a constitutional mandate to educate students on Native history, Native culture, and its contributions. Now, wrinkle in that story, of course, is that it's one thing to have a law, and it's another to deliver on it.
0: Hey, that's the big question, too, I was wondering, too, because, boy, we hear a lot of well-intentioned things, but it has a harrowing path. Where is it on this harrowing path?
1: Montana managed to settle a lawsuit with ACLU, Tribal Nations, the Native American Rights Fund, and some others, recognizing that there needs to be more effort to better implement what is called the Indian Education for All statute. That's a statute that was enacted in 1999 to actually implement that constitutional promise. The hope here is that if implemented well and consistently, this could be a blueprint for other states in the nation. Within this settlement, it's about tools and accountability. So setting parameters and mechanisms that will actually help make it happen in real life, not just on paper.
0: That's a good point. How to make it happen in real life. The implementation. And, well, that'll be another news story from Jan Podolsky, coming from the Daily Yonder newsroom. Thank you so much.
1: Thank you, Jared.
0: And now we have a feature story contributed by Jana Rose Schleiss. She's a reporter for KBIA Radio in Columbia, Missouri. She visited the Callaway nuclear plant near Fulton, Missouri, which is a candidate for expansion to meet America's growing energy needs. So this story, yes, out of Missouri, but about all of us. Here's Jana.
2: When driving among the winding roads of Callaway County in central Missouri, you'll often notice a massive concrete structure in the distance, emitting what looks like white clouds.
3: A lot of people think that's smoke coming out of the cooling tower. It is not. That is water vapor, is what that is.
2: Travis Hart manages the Callaway Nuclear Power Plant that produces 15% of Missouri's electricity.
3: The next structure that you see, this the big rounded dome, that is reactor building itself.
2: The single nuclear reactor near the town of Fulton was built in the 1970s and began generating electricity in 1984. But initially, the site was designed with two reactors in mind.
3: The original second reactor would have sat right where these buildings sat. It would have been just right next door, matched really side by side with the existing.
2: Hart says plans for a second unit came to a halt in the early 80s due to decreasing electricity demand and rising costs. But now, more than 40 years later, energy demand is growing due to increased manufacturing, adoption of electric vehicles, and the development of AI data centers. In a scramble for more power, formerly shuttered nuclear plants are restarting, and in states like Missouri, politicians are eager to find ways to build new ones. This spring, Missouri lawmakers debated how to accomplish the feat of paying for multi-billion-dollar nuclear power plants. But as recent history shows, actually building new plants is also a formidable undertaking. Speaking at the University of Missouri in May, Director General of the Federal Nuclear Energy Agency, William Magwood, said, "Building nuclear power plants is a skill, and America has gotten rusty."
4: We used to be really good at building plants back in the 60s and 70s. How do we reconstruct that? That's going to be a real challenge.
2: As the world turns away from fossil fuels, Magwood says nuclear capacity needs to triple to meet the net zero by 2050 goals. Currently, the nuclear power industry does not benefit from economies of scale. Because new nuclear projects are rare, costs are high, and supply chains aren't fully developed, adding to the overall risk of the endeavor.
4: One of the big problems is nobody wants to be first. You know, this is the conversation I've had with the industry for 30 years. Everybody wants to go fourth. Believe it or not, that doesn't work very well. Somebody has to bite the bullet. Somebody has to take the risk.
2: The only new nuclear power facility built in America in recent decades is the Vogtle plant in Georgia. The two new reactors produce more than 1,000 megawatts of power each. But the project was billions of dollars over budget and years behind schedule. Magwood says a lot of what boggled the Vogtle construction was the lack of institutional knowledge about building nuclear power plants.
4: We just didn't know what we were doing. We hadn't built a nuclear plant in a generation. We didn't have people who knew how to do it. We didn't have the infrastructure. We didn't have the supply chain. The regulator didn't know what the hell they were doing. I was there, so I know.
2: Tasked with ensuring Missouri can avoid a similar blunder is Kurt Schaefer. The longtime politician and public servant has been dubbed the leader of Missouri's nuclear power renaissance by energy enthusiast and University of Missouri System President Moon Choi. And Missouri Governor Mike Kehoe recently appointed him head of the state's new nuclear power task force, a group of experts charged with finding a way to make new nuclear power a reality. Schaefer says the first step is finding the cash.
5: It's all about money. It is expensive up front to build a plant, and unless the federal government steps up, I just don't see it happening.
2: In June, the Federal Department of Energy announced $17.5 billion in loans for utilities and energy companies to build 10 large-scale commercial nuclear reactors. Schaefer wants one of those reactors to be in Missouri, ideally near the existing nuclear plant in Callaway County. As electricity demand continues to climb, Schaefer believes nuclear power is the best way for Missouri to meet it. The zero-carbon plants can generate electricity around the clock, unlike solar and wind energy that need the right conditions to produce power.
5: This is our future. This is what we have to do to keep Missouri economically viable, and that's what we're going to do.
2: Callaway Nuclear Plant Manager Travis Hart is an electrician by trade and first set foot at the facility 25 years ago when he was hired to work on the refueling crew. He says that's when he fell in love with the place.
3: When I walked in here and saw the equipment, how it fits together, how it works, how the design was, it just extremely interesting to me.
2: Hart says there are a number of reasons the Callaway site is suited for expansion. The location has access to the power grid, water from the nearby Missouri River, and a largely supportive local community that fills the plant's roughly 750 permanent jobs. The Callaway Energy Center's current operating license extends through 2044, and Hart is confident the company will receive approval to operate beyond that date.
3: So I would tell my people here all the time that, like, this is important. So we got to get it right, and we got to do a good job of it. It's okay to be proud of it because it makes a difference.
2: In the coming years, the state's Nuclear Power Task Force will assess Missouri's readiness to provide the workforce, policies, and supply chain needed to create a nuclear power renaissance. For Yonder Radio, I'm Jana Rose Schleiss.
0: That was Jana Roschleiss, a news producer at KBIA in Columbia, Missouri. For more of her reporting, you can go to kbia.org. I'm going to do trivia here in mere minutes. But first, this guy, he was raised by his grandparents. They ran a campground, so he and his brother helped out with anybody who camped at the campground, which included entertaining the campers. And he's never left the stage. Wyatt Esplin is a songwriter, musician, and as you're going to hear, so much more. I was

0: So I think a lot of people, they might look at a touring musician and think about the glamour and the parties. But if you could dispel any myths by telling us where you are right now.
1: Right now I am in Young Harris, Georgia. It's close to my hometown. I do some part-time work over at this resort, and the only quiet place I could get was in the storage room, and there's no air conditioning. So we'll see how glistening my face gets throughout the interview. It's really hot in here, but it's nice. It's fine. I feel good.
0: That's good. I was wondering, how many lives have you influenced? Because you're doing a lot of shows. You're bringing a lot of talent on stage. Are you known as the guy to know in Georgia to get some stage time?
1: Well, I would say North Georgia, probably. With this concert series that I started at the Georgia Mountain Fairgrounds called Acoustic Sunsets. I started it about 4.5 years ago. I used to be a youth minister back in the day, right out of college. And so I like to help people. And now I do a lot of songwriting with veterans and prison inmates through a couple of programs that are therapeutic in nature.
0: Are you going to the prison and helping people foster some music?
1: I am. I'll be going back in January. I go to this prison in Dofuniak Springs, Florida, called Walton Correctional Institute. It's a wonderful program called Beyond Bars. It's sponsored by the Cultural Arts Alliance of Walton County, Florida. Hearing their songs, listening to their songs, that they write, is so inspiring. And then the concert we put on at the end of the session is... It's a you had to be there kind of moment.
0: Yeah.
1: It's very special. It has taught me a lot about forgiveness. Most of these songs that they're writing are about, you know, forgiveness, about their crimes. They're about their family. They're about victims' family even. You know, they're actually expressing sorrow and remorse in these songs, a lot of them are. And they're enriching their lives by wanting to take action and go deeper, which is what writing a song will do if you're writing from that truth in your life.
0: Well, you do go deep on Lies from Lonesome Valley, and that is the latest. That's the latest Wyatt Espelin,
1: yeah,
0: right?
1: Yeah, it is the late and probably the only for a while, because that was a huge undertaking. I'm done. Yeah, I'm just kidding.
0: But you did make a friend in Amy Ray from the Indigo Girls, who's on this album and singing with you.
2: I done told you. You're going up and cause a wreck. Break your neck.
0: How does that happen?
1: She's been a great friend for a long time. I had the privilege of going on tour with Indigo Girls a couple of times on a couple of runs with my friend Michelle Malone, who is a great Americana songwriter, blues songwriter from Georgia, and she has a great history with Indigo Girls. Amy lives about an hour from me in North Georgia, and we have North Georgia roots, and she's been a fan of my music and fan of my Appalachian style. So when I did the Kickstarter campaign, you know, she found out about it and reached out to me and wanted to contribute. And I said, instead of contributing, because by then I had finished and I'd already made the money I needed, I was like, why don't you just come in the studio and sing on a song?
0: Wow.
1: Yeah. She was like, how about I do both? And so she
0: did.
1: She contributed very generously and came into the studio and sang on this very weird song. First of all, I was like, what am I going to get her to sing on? So I had this song called I Done Told Yous, which actually started out as a joke, just me making fun of my granddaddy who raised me and his propensity to just be very country and get more country the more trouble I would get into, you know. And he would say to me and my brother, I done told yous, you know, when we'd get in trouble.
0: I'm so happy to have that in my vocabulary.
1: Oh, yeah.
0: I have kids. And you want as many contractions as possible because you need to get the message out.
1: That's right. That's right. And just the song started out as a joke during a sound check. And then I asked Amy Ray to come in and be the ghost of my granddaddy in the song, just kind of echoing that I done told yous line. And she really contributed a beautiful harmony to it. And yeah, it's awesome.

0: about this childhood of yours, you're raised by your grandparents, and they manage a campground. So you were the campground kids, like delivering firewood to people and stuff?
1: Oh, yeah, and picking up the trash, doing the weed eating and the lawn mowing. And I remember one Christmas, me and my brother both got riding lawnmowers instead of motorcycles, which is what we asked for. And
0: that is amazing.
1: Yeah, we had this really nice boutique campground in North Georgia, a town called Hiawassee, where I'm from. And my granddaddy opened it in 75, the year I was born. I was born in Los Angeles, actually. And my mom and dad both met in the Navy, stationed in Long Beach. But eventually, our grandparents raised us. My mom and dad were both wild and just couldn't get their self together. And so the grandparents stepped in. I just thought it was great, all these people living in our yard, you know. And
0: yeah, that's awesome. Were you entertainment at the campground? Were, you know, people showing up for a 6 o'clock show?
1: My granddaddy built a 100-seat music barn on that campground, so me and my brother could entertain the campground folks every Friday night.
0: You had no choice, Wyatt. Your life is on the stage.
1: Yeah, I've been on stage ever. And that's how I fell in love with the sound of the fiddle. Got me playing fiddle and learning bluegrass. And then I started getting interested in songwriting when I moved to Nashville at age 20 and moved there. I lived there for about 15 years and realized all these songs that I've been loving since I was a kid, somebody had to write those. And so then I started doing the research on the writers, and that's really what I loved, is learning who wrote this and what caused them to write that.
0: Where should they learn more about you? Where should they find you?
1: Well, you can find me always at the Georgia Mountain Fairgrounds. WyattEsplinMusic.com is my website. And so my schedule is there. You can find me there.
0: Yeah, Wyatt with two T's, ESPALIN. Lies from Lonesome Valley. Take a listen to this man's depth. Thank you for coming by.
1: I appreciate it. Yeah, thanks for listening.
0: Wyatt Espelin and one of his shows, the Acoustic Sunset Series, which brings live music to the Georgia Mountain Fairgrounds every Thursday through October 8th. So check it out if you're in the area. Now we're coming up on our first break, which means we have this little special moment where we get together and give you a hint about today's trivia. We'll give you three clues throughout the episode and reveal the answer at the end. So let's get started. First clue, in the 1960s, this sport was invented by a Canadian rodeo pro and then shared with the world without tariffs. That's it. That's all you get for clue number one. Invented by a Canadian rodeo pro. More clues on the way, and we're going to talk about harvesting buffalo on the way on Yonder Radio.

0: 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Hello, my name is Jared Ewey, and I don't know if you know Vernonia, but it looks beautiful. We're going to talk about Vernonia. That is on the way. But right now, Heather Dawn Thompson, the Vice President of, no, stay with me now, this is a long title, of Native Nations Conservation and Food Systems at the World Wildlife Fund. She's been helping set up field harvesting stations for tribal nations that are restoring and consuming buffalo. And for Heather, this work goes back generations. I just showed you this picture I'm looking at of you, Heather, and I've never seen someone so at home standing in a lake. You look like you actually have emerged from the lake, like you might live there. Why is that?
1: They just asked me where my happy place was, and I said, by the water. And they said, you want to get it? And I said, sure. I'm in it all the time, so might as well.
0: Your band of Sioux, right, is known as the Planters by the Water?
1: They are. They are. And we spend a lot of time around the Missouri River and all the creeks that are in and out of the Black Hills. So it definitely continues to be my very happy place.
0: Heather Dawn Thompson with us now, Vice President, Native Nations Conservation and Food Systems. When people think of the World Wildlife Fund, they're like, we're saving animals and she's eating them? I mean, what is your role here? How does this work?
1: It is a constant conversation, and that title is a mouthful, and I never use it, but it's super important for exactly the reason that you just pointed out. Tribes and indigenous communities think about conservation very differently. It's a very holistic relationship. We are a part of nature, and we eat the plants and animals that we live with, and so that is a different conversation for a lot of conservation organizations. It's a different place than they are used to being in.
0: Well, it seems like it's steeped in reality and perhaps designed for longevity. You have to look at how the animals are going to fit into the life cycle and how that can be maintained.
1: I think that's exactly right. And tribes have historically lived off of the lands that they steward. Conservation organizations historically have not looked at the environment and conservation from that lens. It's been more of how do we protect something and set it aside. But if you view the land from an indigenous perspective, you are a part of nature and you don't have to preserve it and keep it away from you. You just have to live in balance with it.
0: I think a fantastic example of what you're saying is what you've done in harvesting of buffalo. Can you talk about that?
1: Yeah, it's called a traditional field harvest. The Western method for processing animals like a cow is to put them on a big truck and take them to a feedlot and then take them to a meat processing plant. And indigenous communities really feel this is really stressful on the animals. For buffalo in particular, they're very intelligent and they know what's happening. And that is not the right way to treat a relative. We consider the buffalo a relative of ours. And so in order to decrease that stress and to give that animal an honorable death, the preference is to take the animal down out on the prairie, out in the field where they've lived their entire lives. And in order to do that, you have to marry traditional values with modern health standards. And so that's why you see this movement and something the World Wildlife Fund is working very hard on with our tribal partners to put these refrigerated field harvest trailers out there with our tribal partners. So you can take the animal down and process it and get it into a refrigerated truck right away.
0: And you have this incredible quote where you're like, a refrigerated trailer is $100,000. And that sounds like a lot. And then you say, yeah, but the food processing system we currently have in place is millions. So being able to outfit tribes with these trailers is fairly minimal.
1: It really is. The stationary meat processing plant, and I know this having worked at USDA, are approximately $20 million or more. And so comparatively, $100,000 is freedom. In the fall of last year, if you recall, the federal government shut down. And so did the federal nutrition programs. And what you didn't hear, at least from the tribes in the Great Plains that have buffalo, you didn't hear panic because they all had these field harvest trailers. What you saw was organization. They organized. We helped out. A couple of our donors helped out. We processed together 100 animals. And the tribes were able to field harvest honorably their animals and feed their own people. And that is exactly what the sort of whole food sovereignty movement is in Indian country.
0: You worked at the USDA. Was there an understanding? Was there any momentum towards food sovereignty?
1: there was extraordinary amount of momentum. I would say before we started, it was close to zero. By the time we left, there was momentum and excitement. But it is a really different way of thinking about the food system, right? The USDA, our federal food system, is all about Western structured row crops and large harvesting of animals. There's a place for that. If you're feeding lots and lots of people, you know, the United States is very good at that. But what Indian country and tribes are looking to do is, how do we eat wild plants? How do we eat wild animals? And how do we get away from this ultra processed agricultural system? And so at USDA, it took folks a minute to really think about how that works. How do we as the federal government support that? That is a completely different way of looking at things. And in the end, it was actually the USDA Office of Tribal Relations that funded the very first field harvest trailer to get that project started. We're at 15 now, which is extraordinary and exponential and shows you the excitement and deep desire and need.
0: I just want to bring up this anecdote that you have shared where you're watching a Ken Burns documentary and you see a family photo. Talk about this moment.
1: We're watching the Ken Burns documentary with Ken Burns, by the way, when on one of the openings, and this family photo comes up. And I thought, wait, what? How did they get a copy of that? And I didn't realize that they were going to have a portion of that documentary who's talking about my, let's see, triple great, great, great, great grandparents, Fred Dupree and Mary Goodelk Woman. And that's what that was referring to. They are one of a handful of families that are credited with helping save the bison, the buffalo, in the 1800s.
0: And no easy task, because they had to gather the parentless babies of buffalo, because the adults would have been killed, and then raise those babies and create a whole new generation of buffalo.
1: You just choked me up, Jared. That's exactly right. So it's a long tradition that I'm just honored to be a small part of. I'm so grateful to have this opportunity to work in my community and with relatives. It's really fantastic.
0: Well, we're honored to have you here. Heather Dawn Thompson, doing the work. Thanks so much for coming on Yonder Radio today.
1: Thanks so much for having me, Jared.
0: For more information about the World Wildlife Fund, you can visit worldwildlife.org. And now we have some more music from Wyatt Espelin. This song is called Liar, and it's on his first full-length album, Lies from the Lonesome Valley.

0: That was Liar on Yonder Radio. The musician Wyatt Espelin. The album is Lies from the Lonesome Valley. Features an Indigo Girl, which joins him in singing along. So this guy is connected, and he's right here on Yonder Radio. 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That's Wyatt with two T's and E-S-P-A-L-I-N.com. And now we're going to talk to Michael Calhoun of Northwest Oregon. He was instrumental in getting two local Rails to Trails projects, the Banks Vernonia Trail and the Crown Zellerbach Trail, recognized as National Recreation Trails by the National Park Service. And let's talk to Michael about what it's done for the community. Michael Calhoun, you're in Vernonia, which sounds like a made-up place in a fantasy novel, but Vernonia, Oregon. I love this story, how it begins, because it's almost out of envy, maybe, and maybe I'm just reading into it, but you're walking on a trail and you see this sign that this is a designated trail, and you think, wait, we could do that in Vernonia. Tell me this story.
1: Well, personally, I'm really always interested in certifications, because what comes with it is a story. And it meant that people behind the scenes worked hard enough to get whatever it is, whether it's a building or a trail or a pasture of land, certified for some reason in some way, shape, or form. So that's why when I was on this trail on the coast, I saw National Recreation Trail, but I didn't know what it was. I'm always curious, so I looked it up and saw that it could be applied to trails around the community where I'm at, and that's what got me to pursue it.
0: Now, Mr. Calhoun will tell us, what is unique about Vernonia and this trail that led to the designation?
1: Well, for this trail, it was our first Rails to Trails project, and super brief history of Vernonia. It was a boom town in the 1920s to the 50s, logging old growth forest. And then like many communities based in resource extraction, once those resources dried up, kind of a make or break moment for a town. And then the late 80s, it was decided to use this decades long abandoned rail line and turn it into a recreational trail. And where I came in was getting this certified. It's basically a seal of approval. It's unique in that we're less than an hour from Portland, which is the biggest city in the state, but yet when you come here, you feel like you're out in the boonies. So it's a great place to connect if you want to be to the big city, but you're far enough away to where you can really have a rural community and just a different way of life.
0: Well, you did this work to get to the designation, and what has it done for the town? What can this do for a community like Vernonia?
1: It helps highlight our assets, and these trails are an asset to the community. And it's another way to get a megaphone that, hey, we're out here. It shows that there's a story here. People cared about it enough to actually do the bureaucratic work to get that designation.
0: Yeah, so people, not unlike, say, national parks, can open up a map and they can see where these designated trails are, and that maybe gives them a goal to pursue, is to go to several of these trails.
1: Right, and what's cool, you know, national parks, national monuments, they're beautiful places, and unfortunately not everyone in America gets to live near them. What's great about this, you're in the umbrella of that world, because it's from the National Park Service, overseen by the Department of Interior. So you get, in some way, to be connected to that by having these trails certified. National parks are really hard to get a new one going. So to have this, it's a way for a rural community to be a part of that world.

0: by receiving this trail designation. And everything that I came across, it showed that it amplified the recreation part, but it didn't change the town into something it was never meant to be.
1: So how long did it take to get the trail designation? Was this a long bureaucratic process?
0: It was a year for each trail. There were moments, and for your listeners out there, because this is where I wanted folks to know that this designation exists, and you too can bring it to your hometown if you feel it's appropriate for trails that you know. Doesn't have to be rails, a trail, any kind of trail, a foot long, 1,000 miles, but you gotta persist.
1: I've just come up with a new verb. It's called Calhouning. Is there someone in your town who's Calhouning and doing the things that help tell your community's story? If not, then this interview is giving you the blueprint to be the Michael Calhoun every community needs. Impressive work, sir.
0: Thank you very much. I'm happy to share these stories because I hope they inspire other folks to be involved. You whatever your interest is, if you can work with different folks, you can bring projects to life, and especially in rural communities.
1: Well, thank you so much for your time.
0: Thanks for having me.
1: Now, our second break is almost upon us, but first we have another trivia clue to offer. We're talking about a sport invented in the 1960s by a Canadian. I know, intriguing. Later in the 1980s, rodeo queen Nancy Stockdale Survey brought this wild and woolly event to the National Western Stock Show. Now, no pressure. You get another clue that's on the way, along with some love letters to West Virginia on Yonder Radio.

0: Yonder Radio, Rural Conversations with National Reach. Hello, my name is Jared Ewe, and this is the coolest story here that we're about to share. This is one of those things, an idea that you put out there and people grab hold, because right now we have a story from Living Traditions, a project that highlights folk life in Central Appalachia.
1: Country roads take me home to the place I belong.
0: That's a love letter to West Virginia from DJ Lauren Trill. It's part of the Dear West V songwriting challenge that was hosted by Black by God, the West Virginian. Black by God is a community news organization that centers black voices from across the mountain state. Leisha Lee is their cultural reporter and the mastermind behind the Dear West V challenge.
2: I've decided that I wanted to challenge the artists in West Virginia all to write their version of a love letter to the 35th state.
0: Lee chose a hip-hop beat, and all of the artists wrote a song to that same beat. The challenge went viral on social media, and Black by God received over 100 submissions. Nicole Musgrave has the story.
3: When Leisha Lee got the idea to challenge artists to write a lyrical love letter to West Virginia,

0: had no idea it'd create so much buzz. This spring and summer, the Dear West V challenge was everywhere on social media. Submissions came in from all across the state.
1: Clarksburg, Huntington, Charleston, Hollers and Hills that I've never heard of. It was just great to see so many people take pride

0: Lee has been immersed in West Virginia's hip-hop scene for decades. She's a journalist and storyteller from Charleston. She's also a former radio host, and over the years, she's developed relationships with rappers, producers, and DJs from across the state.
1: I wanted to showcase the talent that is in West Virginia because I believe there are thoroughly a lot of hidden gems here. And on a large scale, mainstream scale, West Virginia doesn't get the recognition that it deserves.
0: For the challenge, Lee enlisted the help of Miles Satterfield, who goes by the artist name Miles T. Miles T is a hip-hop producer who grew up in Charleston. He remembers listening to Lee's radio show as a kid.
2: Some of the local rappers, they were on the radio, and I was like, man, that's cool. Like, how do you do that?
0: Miles T is also the son of Crystal Good, a renowned Appalachian poet and the founder of Black by God, the news organization that hosted the Dear West V Challenge.
2: My mother was a poet as well, so, like, you know, I was like, okay, you're going to write poetry, I'm going to write raps. Then eventually I gravitated more towards production.
0: As a self-described nerd, Miles T says producing allowed him to explore his fascination with computers. When he was in college studying cybersecurity, he kept honing his skills in music.
2: That's how I was paying rent. Like, I was selling beats online to pay rent in college.
0: These days, he lives in L.A., working in cybersecurity and in music. He's produced beats for industry heavy hitters like Big Sean and Wiz Khalifa. When Lee got the idea for the challenge, she reached out to Miles T.
1: And I asked him for a beat, and he sent me a couple of them, but I chose the one beat.
0: Word about the Dear West V Challenge spread on social media. Artists wrote verses to Miles T's beat, recorded themselves performing their songs, then submitted them to Black by God. They received over 100 submissions. Lee says many of the love letters expressed a sense of appreciation.
1: I think that the majority of the love letters, people paid homage to the neighborhoods that raised them. See, I was raised here, the son of an African and a gringo. Held it down from Huntington to Mingo. I've been in the projects, the trailer parks, nice houses and hollers. Met a lot of good folks to do what they can for a dollar. Kind to our neighbor, respecting our behavior. And we finally realizing that the coal ain't gonna save us.
2: There were some really deep moments in there too, where people talked about a lot of the loss that they saw, or a lot of the judgment that they got from, you know, their area, or how they don't feel seen or they don't feel heard. There was so much in some of these verses. It's hard to write a love letter when you threw me away. I was in the chuck up, babe, you blew me away. I never imagined the way that you would do me today. See me slipping, started kicking ass boots to the face.
1: Some of them were really, really political, talking about the environmental issues, the pharmaceutical industries, incarcerations,

0: audacity, like we ain't surviving floods and catastrophes. So tell your
1: we had a guy from Morgantown, and he referred to himself as Appalachian. His love letter was very eye-opening.
2: I feel serenity now. Take a look at how you raised them. Chinese kid in Appalachia, I am Appalachian.
3: That's Josh May, a.k.a. Spike Yi.
4: Growing up, you know, Chinese American here in the 90s, you know, wasn't the best experience. It wasn't terrible, but it wasn't the best. I still had a lot of self-identity issues.
3: As a self-described socially awkward kid growing up in a traditional Chinese household, Spike Yi found inspiration in how hip-hop artists presented themselves.
4: It was like the bravado, the confidence that you have to show. These are all things that I really like wanted as a child.
2: It was so wavy. I gotta bounce, put the pedal to the floor, gotta go. Hit the road like a rolling stone, no waiting, cause I'm really in the zone, but they blow
3: it. It wasn't until he got to college in Athens, Ohio, that Spike Yi started rapping. He began attending a monthly freestyle rap battle. At first, he was nervous to take the stage. But eventually,
4: that rush became like addicting. And so I started going back every time, and I would just keep battling, and then I started winning.
3: Spikey's back in Morgantown now and is a known quantity in the hip hop scene there. He heard about the Dear West V challenge through social media.
4: You know, I thought the beat was super dope, and I, you know, wanted to contribute a verse to the concept of, you know, a love letter to West Virginia just for myself.
3: For Spike Yi, it was a chance to explore his complicated relationship with the state.

0: Another artist who submitted to the challenge is Nicole Johnson, aka Coco Nicole. Growing up in Huntington, Coco Nicole started rapping when she was in high school.
1: You kind of roast each other when you're in high school, right? Like, you always have jokes with your friend group. So as a way of doing that with each other, we would kind of freestyle and rap. So I really, like, took a liking to it back when I was probably 9th, 10th grade, just doing that with the girls.
0: She quickly discovered that rapping was a way to vent her emotions and document her life. Then in college, some friends invited her to record her songs.
2: Call me

0: I never tried to sing at first. I just always knew I wanted to rap, and it just kind of came naturally. When I started projecting and putting that on the microphone, I always loved the way my voice sounds.
1: As her confidence grew and her skills sharpened, Coco Nicole started releasing her recordings and performing live. In 2024, she hit a career high when she opened for rapper Rick Ross in Ashland, Kentucky. But soon after that, she fell into a creative dry spell.
0: I was like fresh out of having my baby. I was postpartum. I just wasn't inspired. I had a mental block from music, and I just felt like I wasn't ever going to do it again.
1: But then her brother, who's also a rapper, told her about the Dear West V challenge. After seeing his submission and hearing the beat, she decided to write her own love letter.
0: I was like, I'm getting back out there. I was like, I want to write like I'm inspired.

0: to the river where the money streams.
1: I wanted to give thanks and give my love to West Virginia for creating the type of women that I know and I'm around, and even the type of women that raised me.
0: Childhood in a wild hood. Parents used to sacrifice so we be on good. Taught us morals and respect, they go a long way. I'll take a country queen from here over anything.
2: She's since written and recorded a handful of new songs and has even performed again.
1: The creative juices are flowing. So,
2: for Leisha Lee and Miles T, the response to the challenge was overwhelming. People from other states were following along online. So were people who Miles T says aren't your typical hip-hop fans.
3: You know, we'll be in the gas station and people will be like, oh, y'all are the ones doing the contest. And it'll be like an old lady that I was like, I had no clue that you would even see this. Like, how did this even get in your radar?
1: The Dear West Virginia challenge, like, really woke people back up.
2: Coco Nicole says the viral challenge galvanized the state's hip-hop community.
1: I feel like what Leisha and Miles have done is kind of waking people up to wanting to have more events, you know, to do things.
4: That kind of showed everybody we all exist and we're all here doing something that we love.
2: Spike Yee again.
4: This is like such a uniting factor for a bunch of people from like so many different walks of life.
2: Leisha Lee, Miles T, and Black by God decided to host an award show this summer in Charleston. Tickets sold out, and everyone came dressed to impress for the black tie affair. Artists from the challenge were presented with a variety of awards. The categories included most heartfelt, most historic, and best female performance, which Coco Nicole was nominated for. In fact, she won.
5: And the winner is my big bad Coco
1: Nicole. I prepared a speech for just in case I won, but I got up there and I forgot all my words. I hope I sound good. Oh my God, I was so nervous.
2: For Coco Nicole, she hopes West Virginia's hip-hop community will continue to build upon the momentum that's been generated from the Dear West V Challenge. She wants to see the Mountain State recognized as a hub for rap and hip-hop.
1: We see it happen in so many other big cities. I mean, Atlanta, L.A., Houston. Like, you know, you see it happen everywhere else. But I feel like we have enough talent here to where if we all just come together and start pushing each other, it could be big. 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
2: Through Black by God, Leisha Lee and Miles T have plans to keep supporting West Virginia's hip-hop artists, with another award show taking place this winter. For Yonder Radio, I'm Nicole Musgrave.
0: Wasting many years, but really who's counting? So many times I sat and thought about leaving and bouncing, but my heart stayed rooted even when I be doubting. I tell you what.
6: For more reporting from the Living Traditions Project, you can visit dailyyonder.com/living-traditions. And finally, the moment you've all been waiting for, our third and final trivia clue. This rodeo sport has strict age requirements, and contestants typically have to weigh less than 55 pounds. So, what is the answer to today's trivia? For that, we bring in special guests Sawyer and Savannah. What is it?
7: Mutton busting. I'll let her have it.
6: Mutton busting is the answer to today's trivia. And it has been delivered by Savannah, age 7, Sawyer, age 9. Savannah, can you tell us what is mutton busting?
8: It's where you ride a sheep, and who rides the sheep the longest wins a belt buckle.
6: Well, I heard you're very good at it, and you have this unique style. I saw you, Savannah.
9: You're riding backwards.
8: Yeah.
6: Yeah, that's right. Oh, thank you. Yes. You're backwards. Is this your secret to success?
8: So if you ride backwards, then it's easier for you to hold on because you can hold on to, like, where their legs are.
6: When you're on the back of the beast, are you scared at all?
8: Sometimes I just get, like, a little nervous, but then when I finally get on the sheep, I feel like, yeah, there's nothing to be scared of. This is all going to go okay.
6: And does it go okay, typically?
8: Yeah.
9: Well,
8: yes.
6: Oh, wait, hold on. Your brother's got commentary here. What were you about to say?
9: So sometimes, actually, most of the time, she rides them so long, they're like, yeah, nobody's going to beat you. We need to pull you off. So it's either that. Or one time, the sheep just got tired and laid down for her to just...
6: So the sheep's just like, I gotta take a nap, I can't get this thing off of me. Is that what's going on?
8: Kind of.
6: Sawyer, you did do mutton busting, but now, what are you doing in rodeo?
9: Bareback riding, and if you didn't know what that was, it's a suitcase handle, some leather built up under it, one glove, a vest, and just all that protective gear. It's basically just a suitcase handle, leather, and a glove that is flanked right on their belly. It's like when your parents or somebody tickles you, you start kicking and doing stuff. That's what the flank does.
6: So you are risking your life on a ticklish horse.
9: Yeah.
6: Have you stayed on the mandatory 6 seconds?
9: Yeah, I took second in the world last year.
6: You took second in the world?
9: Yes, sir.
6: So, Savannah, I got to ask you, is he easy to live with, or is he kind of high on himself for riding these broncs?
8: I think he's pretty good. I just wish he would have gotten first, because that's just better. So.
6: Well, Sawyer and Savannah of Walden, Colorado, rodeo legends already at age 7 for Savannah, 9 for Sawyer. Thank you, Kelsey. Mom, thank you so much for letting them provide the answer, mutton busting, to today's trivia. I should add that Savannah is undefeated as a mutton buster. You can see kids like her and her brother trying the challenge at fairs and rodeos across the country. Proper safety equipment is required. And typically, I would leave on some wordplay here, and I don't want to buck that trend. I mean, this isn't my first rodeo. Maybe I'll just let it ride, and we'll see you next week with another episode of Yonder Radio. Thank you for listening. Thank you for listening to Yonder Radio, a production of the Center for Rural Strategies, publisher of the Daily Yonder. I'm your host, Jared Ewe. Thanks to Don Castle and the Tennessee Sheiks, Steph Gunno and the Lone Tones, Quincy Ponfair, Leo Pozell, and Tim Marima for the great music. Our editor and producer is Susanna Brown. This episode was also produced by Anya Patron-Slepian, with additional support from Alana Newman and Julia Tilton. Our executive producer is Joel Cohen. The executive in charge of production is Adam Georgie. 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

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On Saturday, October 24th, WBDY and the Bundy Museum of History and Art present Hiroya Tsukamoto in concert live in the Annex Theater. The Annex is located behind the historic Harlow Bundy House at 129 Main Street on Binghamton's west side. Doors open at 7 o'clock p.m. The show starts at 7:30. For more information, you may visit bundymuseum.org. Once again, that is Hiroya Tsukamoto, Saturday, October 24th at the Bundy Museum. Community awareness is a cornerstone of our neighborhood. Public records indicate that since March of 2025, more than 300 individuals have been held for civil immigration violations within the Broome County Jail. To review local government record-keeping and storage data, visit broomecountyny.gov/clerk/records. 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This has been a community announcement from WBDYLP.

0: I wanted to find a very good school that would address Fatima's needs and her active mind. After asking a lot of questions, I found Shajareh Tayyebeh School.
1: After the lesson started, we handed out books and the children did their activities. I took the children to the schoolyard, the park that was in our schoolyard, so the children could play. The time was around 9:30, I think, when I was informed by a friend that the war had started and they had hit Tehran.
2: In the first moments of the U.S. and Israeli bombing campaign, they strike the personal residence and offices of Ayatollah Ali Khamenei, the supreme leader of Iran, and they killed, assassinated not only Khamenei, but members of his family. They start then striking other leadership targets of the IRGC, the elite military force of Iran, political offices in Iran, government ministries in Iran. And word starts to spread all across the country that this isn't just like a one-off airstrike, that this does seem to in fact be a full-scale war.
1: Administrators said there are war conditions and it's better if the children go home early. We didn't have a single thought or didn't imagine that they may want to hit our school. In complete calm and relaxation, we were calling families and telling them to come and take their children. As they were coming to get the kids, a number of the children had left and some were still at the school. I first heard the sound of an explosion.
3: After a missile strike nearby, some teachers ushered children back inside the school for protection.
1: The preschool children were 5 years old, and all they did was yell, "Miss, miss," and were crying. I ran to the children. I just said, "Get under the table." I didn't think they were going to hit the school. I just thought that someplace had been hit. I said, "Don't be afraid. Sit down." I heard this horrible sound, and it was so close. Two simultaneous sounds. They're still in my ear. My son even describes them. And then explosion. Plaster was falling, the ground was shaking, and at that moment, I just looked at my preschool girls and my son, and I said to myself, "It's over. Now is the time when we go under the rubble. It's going to fall now." Then there were no more sounds. The class was full of smoke and dust. I told my son, "Yassin, run and open the door. Let's get out." My preschool kids didn't have shoes on since our classroom was carpeted. I took the children in my arms, one by one, and brought them outside. We exited from the preschool yard gate until we reached the first street. I looked behind me and I saw smoke and fire coming from the school office. All I said to the preschool children was, "Kids, just look in front of you. Don't look back." I told everyone to run to the school because they had hit the school. The children are under the ruins. Go save them.
4: That's an excerpt from Dropsite News' new investigation, Massacre at Manav, the school that became a grave. That was preschool teacher Hasnia Salem. She survived the bombing. In this clip, we hear more from Yagub Yazdepana, who describes how he raced to the school to look for his little daughter, Fatima.
0: It was like something was telling my heart that the school they were talking about was Shajareh Tayyebeh. I lost it. I left my classroom, ran home, took my car and sped to Minab. When I arrived, I said, "Oh no, the unimaginable had happened."
5: Wait.
0: As soon as I arrived there, I saw there was no school left. Two-thirds of the school, maybe more, had been destroyed. Smoke was rising from all over the school. It had turned into rubble. For a moment, I thought I was asleep and having a nightmare.
4: In this excerpt from Drop Site News, new investigation, massacre at Manav, the school that became a grave, we hear two Iranian Red Crescent Society emergency workers describing the utter devastation following the U.S. strike on the Manav school.
5: Mothers came to me and said, "My daughter is in the classroom. My son is in the classroom. In God's name, please bring me my son." We didn't know how to answer these families. Each body part that was brought out from the building and taken to the ambulances, the families ran, looking to see who it was.
0: People kept coming and coming to help, to remove children from under the ruins. All of us were there waiting. I, a 32-year-old father, was waiting for them to bring my daughter from under the ruins. Imagine the depth of this catastrophe and how hard it was for us.
6: There was a father with us who was searching for his two children until it was 4 or 5 o'clock at night when his fingers no longer worked. His fingers were covered in blood. He had lost his fingernails. In that same condition, he fell asleep. There was also a father. We had nothing to give him. All that remained was a school bag and shoes. Where we had collected the school bag and shoes, the father sat and was talking to the school bag and shoes. He was just talking to the school bag and shoes. Nothing from his child has been recovered.
4: Again, those are two Red Crescent workers. An excerpt of Drop Site News, new investigation, massacre at Manav, the school that became a grave. In March, President Trump and Defense Secretary Pete Hegseth denied the U.S. was responsible for bombing the school. They spoke to reporters aboard Air Force One.
7: Did the United States bomb a girls' elementary school in southern Iran on the first day of the war and kill 175 people?
8: Based on what I've seen, that was done by Iran.
7: Is that true, Mr. Hegseth? It was Iran who did that?
9: We're certainly investigating.
7: Still investigating.
9: But the only side that targets civilians is Iran.
8: We think it was done by Iran.
4: That was Defense Secretary Pete Hegseth and President Trump. In July, President Trump told a different story, appearing on Fox News, talking about the airstrike.
10: There are images from this site that show fragments that appear to be from U.S. Tomahawk missiles. Is it possible that old intelligence or a mistake during a very active time in the war led to this event?
11: It is, but it's also possible that those images that you have are AI generated. Now, I know we're waiting for a conclusive report. I don't think there can be a conclusive report.
4: Oh, really? So that's President Trump talking about the report. Jeremy Scahill, you are the co-founder of Drop Site News. This is an incredible investigation, massacre at Manav. Can you respond to what Hegseth and Trump said and talk about the state of the investigation into this deadly attack on the schools February 28th that killed over 150 people, as you said, 120 of them children?
12: Amy, I think there's only two possibilities here for what actually happened that day. On the one hand, it's possible that because Pete Hegseth came in with a tone set by Trump himself, that civilian deaths don't matter, that soldiers and military personnel should not worry about killing or injuring civilians, that they eliminated the entire department that is supposed to do civilian harm mitigation, that they used AI, including Maven systems developed by Palantir, to rush to develop as many targets as possible, that they had old satellite photos that indicated that this was a military base and not a school, and that because of that disregard for civilians and civilian life. They pushed forward and said, we want to break records. They're always talking about records and maximize lethality. And so it was a process where they didn't care and they just started striking everything. On the flip side of it, and you know, former senior State Department official told me this, knowing what she knows about the entire system and the fact that this was struck in the first hours of the first day of this war that they had been planning, that something very sinister may well be at the core of this. And so, you know, it's important to say, up until the year 2013, this was this area in Minab was actually a facility that was operated by the IRGC. We obtained documents, and the satellite photos also show this clearly, showing that in 2014, the school filed for registration, the IRGC donated the land, the province redistricted the whole area, and the IRGC actually moved most of its facilities nearly 2 miles away. That base, which was a publicly known base, was not hit during these attacks that morning. Instead, it was an area that was a school, a car wash, a clinic, what we would call in America a strip mall. And the only remaining IRGC building in that vicinity was an administrative office of the naval forces of the IRGC. And they had totally vacated that property after the June 2025 war. So what happened that day was there was literally no presence of the IRGC whatsoever there. And in fact, satellite photos from just weeks that the public can see from just weeks before this strike, you could see the murals on the wall. You could see the soccer field. Some of the satellite photos show shadows of tiny people playing outside. I spoke to Wes Bryant, who used to be one of the people in charge of civilian harm mitigation at the Pentagon up until 2025. His division was the one that Hegseth shut down. And he said that you, under the rules and the doctrine, they should have checked the most readily available satellite imagery before launching any strike of that nature. The other thing is Tomahawk cruise missiles have cameras on them. They can loiter. They can shift direction. So there are many, many questions that need to be asked about this. This is one of the single gravest war crimes that I'm aware of since Vietnam. It's akin to the Amariah shelter bombing in Baghdad, Iraq in the 1991 Gulf War, when the U.S. dropped a bomb, a bunker buster bomb, ripped open a hole in a bunker where hundreds of civilians were, and then dropped another 2,000-pound bomb directly, incinerating more than 400 people. It rises to the level of gravity of that crime, and it's really just shocking that there isn't more outcry from the American public and the U.S. Congress. This is one of the most severe war crimes. And it's not like, you know, the tone under Obama where he says, oh, oops, we tortured some folks, or they said, you know, we regret this. Trump's people are defiant about this. And the Democrats, you know, they're not in control of the Congress right now, but this should be front and center of foreign policy questions toward Donald Trump. If the Democrats regain control of the House of Representatives, they should go after them for this. These are war crimes.
4: Has any investigation been done by the U.S. government, made public?
12: No, the United States Central Command is supposedly doing an investigation, but Bradley Cooper, the head of CENTCOM, lied in front of Congress and said this was an active IRGC missile base. There's no evidence to suggest that there ever were missiles launched from this site, and this was congressional testimony. It seems like at the best case scenario is that they kind of say this was human error, artificial intelligence, and outdated maps because the threat was so serious and we moved forward and oops, this was a mistake. That would be the best case scenario. The worst case scenario in some ways is that Trump's people and the Pentagon just simply say, oh no, this is Iranian propaganda. We still think that maybe the IRGC bombed it themselves. That's why it's so important to have actual investigations. The UN sent a commission there, and they've determined that it's a war crime, because just on the basis of the idea that if they used AI, if they use systems where they shut down the civilian harm mitigation and they didn't check to see what was there before they launched the missile, that satisfies the legal barriers to indicate that a war crime, not just a crime against humanity, was committed.
4: Jeremy, we just have 20 seconds, but the devastating pictures of, I mean, the victims are not only those who've died, but the children that survived that are saying to their parents, I wish I had been one of the martyred to be with my friends. These last 20 seconds, the effect today.
12: You know, one of the drawings from the psychologist, a child just drew a severed hand. And she said, you know, that the kids feel like they did something wrong. That they don't understand why their friends died and they weren't able to save them.
4: Jeremy, we have to leave it there. It is an incredibly devastating report. Jeremy is co-founder of Dropsite News. We'll link to your new investigation and film, Massacre at Manav, the school that became a grave. A happy birthday to Laura Bastillos. Early happy birthday to Becca Staley. Special thanks to our crew here in Publix, the House of Journalism in Berlin, Frederick Gaillard, Frank Biedman, and Yasmin Arnold and Dennis Moynihan. I'm Amy Goodman. Thank you so much for joining us.
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15: 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Oh, you didn't like me taking your cue this time, Jay?
16: He's Sheaf. I'm Jay.
14: I'm Dev.
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18: Quincy, and guess who's home. The Zach?
19: Sir.
16: Back like Cook Crack?
18: QB no, we're not bringing is that back.
19: We're not bringing that back.
16: If Aaron!
18: If y'all don't remember Aaron. QB, you will.
16: Aaron. Thank you for returning with us to the Watch Us Change Us radio show. 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Follow Kashif Summers on TikTok. And Facebook. Follow me on TikTok and Facebook. Dev's on the mountain as usual. And Aaron's home. Sir. How you been? Let's give Quincy the floor real quick.
19: I'm doing all right.
16: Back from vacation.
19: Yeah, you know, grateful to be here. I mean, having this little I don't want to call it a shackle around my ankle, but little accessory around my ankle is a lot better than being sticking in there. Like, can actually do what I want when I want. It's not like.
15: Yes, you can get up when you want.
19: That's a
15: go
19: fact.
15: To sleep when you want. Go to the bathroom and wash your ass when you want.
19: And not have to go to the bathroom in my bedroom.
15: Yeah. And you don't got to be married to get conjugal visits.
19: That's a fact.
16: Chief, you were just on vacation recently. How was the sun treating you?
15: First of all,
16: I don't see no tan.
15: Bro, first of all, it literally rained every single day during the day. You know what I mean? But that is the Miami weather or whatever. And then at nighttime was the right time, and it was hella hot.
16: Nighttime.
15: I had some ups, but more downs. I can't even hold you, yo. I went there. Shout out to my boy Mario. I hope he's doing well. I'm sorry I have to put this on the air, but I hope you let that girl go. But
18: I need to let it go.
15: Yo, I literally switched my hotel from where I was at to being in the hotel with my boy. Why'd they get kicked out the hotel the first night? The very first night.
16: Damn.
18: What were they doing?
15: Bruh.
18: It's kind of hard to get kicked out of a hotel, right? Unless you're smoking in there or something.
15: Nah.
19: Or breaking stuff.
15: It wasn't even the loud. It was the breaking stuff and all of the arguments and all of that stuff. I was like, yo.
16: Do not bring your domestic issues to a hotel. Save that for your box at home.
18: Yo, the crazy thing for me is I'm visualizing them boxing, like, you know what I'm saying?
15: Yo, no funny, my boy. When I get to the room, his eyes busted open to the white meat.
18: Oh, man.
15: I said, did she jab you? She said, no. He said, no, she pushed me and I fell into the toilet.
16: Oh,
15: damn. I said,
18: He hit it with the remote.
15: Nah, I feel like he was covering the story up. You know how sometimes women be like, no, I ran into the wall. Nah, she jabbed you.
18: I had fell down.
16: Before we get into this evening's proceedings, I would like to first and foremost apologize to our audience. We've been on quite the hiatus.
15: Yes.
16: We promise to never leave you alone for 3 weeks. I hope you enjoyed last week's broadcast of the Rue episode we did, because it was a very good episode. I hold it in high regard. Really a great conversation that day.
15: Yeah, but
16: my bad.
19: This is the one we did at Stellar? The one we did at his store?
16: Yeah, that's
19: one of my favorites.
15: We had to regroup. You know what I mean? Our brother got married. Congratulations.
18: Thank you, sir.
19: That's news to me, man.
15: That was a nice celebration.
19: Yes.
15: I do got one complaint. Yo, Jay, stop cutting the song short. He was on his DJ Clue play a verse in a chorus, and then we'll go to the next song. Let the record
16: state that Sheef is the only person complaining about my gig right now. Everybody else like, yo, you was Litty Committee, you did your thing.
15: Listen. Some of the females was telling me, yo, we was in it, and then he just switched it up. I said, I don't know.
16: I'm Jay Flex, man. What you want me to do?
15: But you did play my boy Bobby for me, so besides everything else, I don't care, because, you know, Bobby Brown is my dude, and I don't care what no one says. That's the king of R&B. Him and R. Kelly. Yes.
18: So, best day of my life, y'all. You know, I'm so happy you guys were there with me. I ain't gonna lie to y'all, I was nervous, man. I was, it's crazy to do intimate things in front of all the people you love. You know what I'm saying? Kiss and hug and dance. And, you know, it was a point when my wife was dancing with me. She's like, you're not even dancing. I was like, yo, I'm mad nervous. And I performed for thousands of people before. I've never been nervous. I don't know why. For that,
16: you gotta small tune group, that out.
18: For that small group of 80. All right, say that when you get married, though. I'm gonna be right on the side. Like, look at Jay sweating.
16: I'm gonna act out.
18: Bullets. You know what I'm saying?
16: Because I'm gonna look good, so I'm gonna have a reason to act out.
15: I just wanna get married for the celebration and then get it on all the next day. I know y'all was mad at me about the bell. We was ringing that bell. That bell.
18: We wasn't mad. You know? I kept seeing you look over at me, though. I felt bad because I couldn't give you a shape up. You was looking like, he was looking like dystopian Sheef, you know what I'm saying?
16: With red on at that.
18: Yeah.
16: He said, rules? He looked
18: good,
16: what are those?
18: He looked good, though.
16: You was fly.
15: He looked like, I wasn't supposed to wear red?
16: The color theme was teal and black.
18: He was looking like Blade's cousin, Blade's vampire.
15: You were way off. I never knew there was a color scheme. Uh-huh. And you know I like to stand out anyway. I got complimented on my vest multiple times.
18: Good, man. That was good.
15: I had to stand out since I was looking like a ruffian thanks to someone. You look lucky it was your day.
16: He let everybody know, like, at least 2 weeks ahead. Around this time, the cuts is going to be limited. You see, I got mine early.
15: I was asking and asking. And then I still got dubbed after the wedding. He's like, oh, we going away.
16: By the way, I'm going to need that wedding cut. Whatever you did that day, it worked. I need that forever.
18: Yeah, that was crazy, man, that I had to be the person to cut everyone.
15: And I'm the one. For your wedding. We're the ones celebrating you.
16: And we love you for it.
18: Yeah, that's a fact. Like, everybody looked good in the photos. Wait till y'all see the photos. When the video come out, we'll put it out. The official title will be My Big Black Greek Wedding. You know what I'm saying? Because that's basically what it was. With a couple of sprinkles of white folks in there, too. But, you know what I'm saying?
16: On today's episode, we will be discussing the government shutdown. Snap, and this one big beautiful bill that everyone's been talking about, which has been passed into law. This is a law we're talking about. What do you guys want to start?
18: Right?
16: Huh? Yeah, July 4th. Mm-hmm. Shocker. What do you want to start? You want to start with a government shutdown?
18: Jay, we're gonna let you take the reins on this, man, because you know, I feel like you're the most knowledgeable on the subject. You know what I'm saying? And I'll just sprinkle in. I know, Sheef, you got stuff to say too.
15: Yes, sir.
16: In regards to the government shutdown, as usual, we're stuck in a situation where there are people with their own, you know, agenda playing with people's lives in America, mm-hmm. and telling you things that are not true, just outwardly lying to you. Like, there's no reason for the government to be shut down, but you have political
19: posturing.
16: Yeah, let me get my words right. Let me not fuck up English so early in the broadcast. Some of the questions that come up, your opinion, what is the most immediate, tangible impact of a government shutdown? Like, when you stop paying your federal employees, the people that work at the airports, the TSA and stuff.
18: I would say, like, even, you know, my daughter was medically disqualified from the military, right? So her come home was delayed because of that. You know what I mean? There was nobody to come get her. Nobody was trying to come get her. They're not getting paid to do anything. Mm. You know? Mm-hmm. So I can see that impact too. But it's just like, you know, you have like non-military personnel that get furloughed too, or whatever. I don't know if I'm using the right term right there, but, you know, they basically don't work. You know, so it's like the people that push the paperwork and all that mm-hmm. stuff gets slowed down, you know?
16: And all those people have officially missed their first check this week.
19: Yeah, I was going to say, literally first week.
18: It's just crazy that the people have to suffer because y'all can't get it together.
15: Facts. You know what I'm
19: saying? Yeah. And that's, I mean, did you see the interview with Catherine Clark from Massachusetts?
16: A little bit. She enlightened us.
19: Exactly. What she said was, let me find it. She said, she said, we know that the shutdown affects everybody. And these are real Americans going through real problems. And we take that responsibility incredibly seriously, but this is the only time that we have any bargaining power.
16: And she's a Democrat?
19: She's a Democrat out of Massachusetts.
16: They have a point. It's like...
19: No, they do.
16: The, at the end of this year, we're expecting the reason why the Democrats don't want to come to the table. That's the whole thing with the Republicans. Oh, the Democrats need to come to the table. You're asking us to come to the table to reopen the government, knowing that next year people's health care costs
15: the
16: are going to triple.
15: Subsidies, yeah, they're the ACA triple. Subsidies are up.
16: So I'm going to be paying triple what I'm paying now for the same coverage. You want me to come back to the table to reopen the government for that to happen? That's automatically because of the big beautiful bill has been signed into law. This whole government shutdown is over this big beautiful bill and things that Democrats don't want. Like, you're talking about cutting almost $1 trillion from Medicaid, almost damn near $500 billion from food assistance, which puts a burden on these pantries, which puts a burden on all these donations and all these non-for-profit organizations.
17: There's no way they can do it.
16: They signed that into law.
17: I'm saying there's no way that the food pantries can meet that bill.
16: At all.
17: You know what I'm saying?
15: I just talked to the director of the food pantry at the school because we was talking about the whole SNAP getting shut down. Like, y'all know how I am when it comes to the community. And it's the holidays, you know, and no one should be going without. And we was already discussing about different things that we could do for Thanksgiving giveaways because I did it last year. But now I really, really need to do it this year. And I reached out to them and they were like, our pantries are bare. He said, because of this government, we're not receiving the stuff that we were receiving before. So now that means not even just for the holidays, but the basic needs that the schools were providing for the families in the area with the pantries. And that's just the school pantries.
19: Yeah,
15: so I know
19: like
15: they
19: the
15: got
19: take home meals.
15: I know they got special. They had. Special funding and special things coming in through the schools. Mm-hmm. You know what I mean? Outside of the regular community pantries so I know that they're really suffering as even worse. You know what I mean? And that's, excuse my language, but that's terrible. Like, I already got to deal with November coming. You know what I mean? Yeah, I know how I feel about November. That's my depressing month. But then to hear that people are going to be going without food, like, that's not cool with me. You know what I mean? I know it's not cool with y'all, and I know that's not cool with that people don't have to deal with that, you know, and I'm going to be putting in as much footwork as I can. I already looked into the Aldi's program that they got going that $40 can feed up to 10 people. Walmart's doing it as well. I'm going to be reaching out to them.
17: What I want to know is, right, what is the dumbass leader of our country? Yeah, and I'm saying it to you, Donald Trump. What are you going to do to remedy this, bro? If I see you and punch you in your forehead, right, what are you going to do to remedy this? Like, I bet you he's quiet.
16: There is
17: I bet
16: no,
17: you he's quiet
16: he's
17: the whole
16: not
17: time.
16: Going to remedy it. It's not.
17: He got enough money to do it himself, right?
15: Exactly. You know?
17: How about you come out your pocket, Elon Musk?
16: He broke.
17: You know what I'm saying?
16: They broke. Elon even tried to pull a 180. He's like, nah, this bill is trash.
15: Like, he
16: tried to diss himself away and it felt like, nah, you caused this, bro.
17: Yeah, you caused it and you got enough bread to fix it. You know what I'm saying? To not even damage your pockets, if you ask me.
16: The plan is not to fix it because we're going to discuss this further on the next segment. This bill that has been signed into law at beginning next year up until 2034 is going to create the biggest transfer of wealth in American history that benefits the top 1%. But on that note, we'll be back with the Watch the Changes radio show.
17: I wish them forever diarrhea. That's what I wish them.
16: Stay tuned.
15: Thank you.

0: 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Are we back?
1: We are back with the Watch Us Change Us radio show.
0: Woo cool, baby.
1: Woo cool, baby. It feels good to be back. I'm gonna continue to say that because I feel like we've been gone forever.
0: Nah, I've been getting complaints.
1: I know.
2: Is this an old show?
0: I'm like,
2: is this an old channel?
1: Our station manager was like, "What's going on, guys?"
0: I was like, "Well, I blamed everything on Dev. Dev got married and then he had to go away for a week.
2: You guys could have just blamed it on me. It's all right."
1: My universal statement is play us.
3: Listen, the fact that y'all noticed, I'm touched. You know what I'm saying? I'm touched you guys even noticed. All 10 of y'all. You know what I'm saying? That listen to us.
0: We're 12. Up to 17.
3: Yeah. Oh, my bad.
1: 17 was the number last time.
2: No, that's fine.
3: But one of those is a kid. He's like 16 and a half. You know what I'm saying?
1: We're going to continue our conversation on Snap. I want to start off with giving us some numbers. Nationally, we're talking about 42 million people. 37% of those people are working families. Over 38% of them have a disabled person in their family. And about 60% of those people are receiving other government funds, like as far as unearned income. Like, they can't work, period. In New York, that equates to 15% of the state of New York is on food stamps. I want to, like, dig deeper. I didn't get the Broome County numbers, but I know that number's huge.
0: Facts.
1: So you can't tell me at the end of this week it's going to be like no harm, no foul with people not being able to receive their benefits for November.
0: Yo, the cost of living is crazy, so people are going to need help. I know so many people that have to have two jobs just to get by. You know what I mean? Like, luckily, I'm blessed enough that my kids' mothers can also contribute and stuff. You know what I mean? Because the way I be holding it down, people don't even understand how I make it work. But I be penny pinching, you know what I mean? Because I got to look out for mines, and then I still feel like I have to look out for others. And I'm like, people are complaining in the government about food? Like, we was always raised, we got it, you got it. You know, you come to your household, my grandparents used to say, everybody's going to eat if we eat. You know what I mean? Don't matter what we had. Guess what? We cut it down and make sure that everybody gets to eat. And the government got mad bread. And just like you were saying before when we was in the mission, all of these people at the top, y'all got all this money, y'all eating and wasting. Because they probably taking a bite or two and then throwing it away. They ain't even giving it to somebody who could say, hey, I'll eat it even after you ate off of it. You know, like, I don't know. This is just real crazy to me. You know what I mean? It's hurting my heart and soul because every time I feel like things are looking up, then it goes terribly wrong.
1: That supports the main question people are asking, because they're like, yo, we shouldn't be asking how come there are 42 million people on it? It's like, you're questioning, like, who are they? You should question why. That's what I meant.
3: Mm-hmm. Right.
1: Like, there's no reason for 42 million people to need food assistance. Like, it's food. Like, why we put so many limitations on it? I mean, of course we know why, because I'm a big fan of the theory of one conversation breeds like five or six other conversations.
3: Oh, yeah.
1: And that's one of them.
3: You know, I heard it said a lot of times that humans are naturally born evil. You know what I'm saying? And if something can be exploited, it will be.
2: It's deep-rooted tribalism. I'm psychologically
3: just saying,
2: that's a fact.
3: And someone could argue with me on that, right? They could say, oh, no, they're not. But they really are. If you look at two little kids, they fight. You know, a little kid will kill another little kid over over his toy. You know what I'm saying? So it takes discipline to become good, one. But the point I'm trying to make is that even when the food stamps come through, do you ever notice that the grocery store prices go up at the time?
2: Always.
3: You know what I'm saying?
2: Always.
3: Like, there's always capitalism happening. There's always extortion happening. You know what I'm saying? And I can't sit there and say, it needs to stop, or my opinion counts the most. But it's like, come on.
2: And I think that happens in any political system that you put us in. I mean, it happened in the Soviet Union. It happened in Vietnam.
1: Going in blindly.
2: Blindly?
1: How much of the people you think are abusing the system?
2: Less than 10%.
0: I was going to say around 10%.
2: Less than 10%?
1: It's under 3.
2: Under 3?
1: But the powers that be will convince you like this is a nationwide crisis.
0: They don't convince me of nothing.
2: No.
0: I'm going to make that clearly understood. Because they always trying to tell us, we're doing this and we're taking advantage of the system. I've never took advantage of the system, and I've had to be on assistance before. I had to get food stamps before. It was a time when I was on DSS, and I was down to my last year of being able to receive benefits. And I'm like, what am I going to do when this last year is up?
1: But even if you are, like, I'm noticing all over social media, like, a lot of people are, you know, mocking the people who say, well, you're spending it on this or you're wasting this. And a lot of people are like, the number is so insignificant. So what?
0: And I'm
1: who
0: just saying,
1: cares, bro?
0: But they have the, they also have the right to feel self-worth, too. Like, just because I'm on assistance, I want to be able to take my kids somewhere out to eat nice every now and then. You don't... My adopted son, Turtle, when he was little, I brought him to freaking TGI Fridays. The boy literally, after we got done eating, picked up the plates and was talking about, where do we take these? Because he's never been to a restaurant. This boy was 15 or 16 years old. How at 15, 16 years old, you've never been to a restaurant? The only place he's ever been to was McDonald's and ramen noodles like you were talking about. You know what I mean? So, yes, me as a parent, I'm going to try to do something special for my kid every now and then. That's not me abusing the system. That's me saying, all right, well, the system gave me a little bit of money. I'm going to save each month a little bit so I can do something special for my kid on their birthday, or do something for them for Thanksgiving, or do something for them for Christmas. Why do they have to feel unappreciated, unworthy of enjoyment? Simple things.
1: Beyond food security, what are the secondary consequences of losing SNAP? Like, for example, impact on children's education and health, stress on the budget, economic hits to local grocery stores.
2: I think it creates a... This is a another topic, too. It creates a weird paradox because the Republican establishment right now is trying to be super hard on crime. But with no SNAP, people are going to have to cut... People are going to start cutting corners, and that's just the fact of...
3: Snatchy. You're just, also going to have a survival. Bunch of food you won't sell. That's what's going to happen.
2: Oh, yeah, that too.
3: You know what I'm saying? It's going to sit on the shelves, and it's not going to sell because people aren't going to buy it. I'm not buying beef right now.
1: I tried to go buy a pound of ground beef. You can't buy just a pound. It's like a pound and 30, and it's like $7, $8 right now.
2: I just went grocery shopping yesterday. Right. That's treacherous.
3: That's low. Where'd you find that? I've seen it for way more. You know what I'm saying?
1: Well, I buy for one, but... That's higher than it was. Like a couple months ago, it was like $6 for a pound.
2: I paid
1: now
2: seven,
1: they gave you a little
2: yesterday.
1: Bit more, but it's like $4 extra.
3: You know, it's something else too. Like, you don't even know what's in that food. You know what I'm saying? It's not what it once was.
1: I had some grass fed steak last night.
2: Fire.
1: It was
2: fire.
1: I even found myself in a compromising position where I was asking a stranger their opinion. White woman, beautiful eyes, though. She had, like, the greenest eye, like, green like that bottle. But I just hit her.
3: She had
1: I'm
3: the
1: like,
3: Mountain Dew eyes.
1: I'm just sitting there, like, she was shopping, too. And I was just like, yo, is there a difference between grass-fed? I don't know if I started her now, because I didn't even introduce myself. I just, like, popped the question at random. I had
3: Sounds
1: to know.
3: Like
1: there was a difference. I mean, I paid for it. It was probably overpriced. But
3: it's called the packaging. You don't know if they're feeding that.
1: Her response was, if they're doing it the right way, then the taste would be significantly better.
2: That's why.
3: I mean, the power of the mind, though, right? If you think it's grass-fed.
1: The power
2: of gotta go to farm.
1: Mind.
2: Like, you got to go to small distributors at farmer's markets to actually
0: is that
2: know where it's coming from.
0: Halal food is better? Because to me, I feel like their meats taste better. And I'm
1: they,
0: not
1: yo.
3: I knew that was coming.
2: Pause.
3: I knew that was coming.
2: Hit him with a pause.
0: I'm a grown-ass man. I don't got time for that.
1: I'm going to start clipping it. We gonna have clips for days. Back to Quincy's point. Yeah, you can't say, "Oh, we're tough on law enforcement," but you're taking away people's food. That's the first thing people commit crimes over.
2: That's a fact.
0: Snitchy.
2: I mean, how many people do you know just have literally a petty larceny from going to the grocery store, walking out with a bag and not paying for it? Probably at least half of the people that live on the streets that have a petty larceny, we're stealing food.
1: And most of those people were hungry.
2: Exactly.
3: You know, it's funny. I know security guards, right? And I won't say no names or where they work. But, you know, they tell me all the time, they see somebody stealing food.
2: No, they didn't.
3: No, they didn't. Like, I'm not.
1: You see nothing.
3: Yeah. You're hungry.
0: I don't even like the people
3: you.
0: Who steal. But I'm going to be honest. I am a person, a culprit, whatever you want to call it. There's been times, like, especially when I was at college and I was homeless and stuff. Those were the things that I would take. Because I'm hungry.
3: You were homeless at college?
0: At 1 year, yeah.
1: That is reality.
0: When I was like, I was going to school in Buffalo. Yeah. Like, no, they didn't give me my bread. I didn't get my bread until 2 weeks before school was out. I literally was sleeping in my blue Ford Focus almost every night. I had to, you know what I mean? This is my times back in the day. I would go to school from Sunday to Thursday, come home Thursday night. Hustle and grind. I had to make sure by the end of the weekend I had at least $500 on top of my re-up money go back to school. I had to use the $500 to travel back and forth to school and to eat. And I was only able to eat once a day and sleep in the car. And I got in trouble because when I would go to the cafeteria, I would wrap up a sandwich so I would have something to eat later on in the night. You are not allowed to do that. Yeah. But I can eat all the food I want while I'm there, when I'm in that cafeteria, because mm-hmm. I paid for that. But if I can eat all I want, how come I can't take a sandwich?
2: Yeah, it's they were sandwich. Always weird about that.
0: I wasn't taking no steak. That. I wasn't taking, it was not no nothing hot. It was some turkey, cheese. I don't even think I had mayonnaise. I was eating a dry-ass yeah. sandwich. Dry. Who likes a dry-ass sandwich?
1: To close out this main issue with SNAP, I want to point back our attention to the United States Department of Agriculture, who was bold enough on a government website. You've seen it. I showed it to you. Mm-hmm. But did you read that little warning that they had on a government website?
0: Mm-mm.
1: Oh, let me put you on.
2: Was it the partisan warnings?
1: It says Senate Democrats have now voted 12 times to not fund the food stamp program, also known as SNAP. Bottom line, the well has run dry. At this time, there will be no benefits issued November 1st. We are approaching an inflection point for Senate Democrats. They can continue to hold out for health care for illegal aliens and gender mutilation procedures or reopen the government so mothers, babies, and the most vulnerable among us can receive critical nutrition assistance. First of all, no transgender people are getting operations government funded. That's not true.
2: I think that's also illegal for them. I read an article yesterday that...
1: This is a government website.
2: They may be in trouble for that. Like, there's already litigation.
1: It's called the Hatch Act. Yeah. That's illegal to say.
2: That's a fact.
1: Like, why are you telling people this on a government website?
2: It's mind control.
1: And why are you not releasing the emergency funds?
3: The mind control for minds that can be easily controlled.
2: Exactly.
1: You know what I mean? Why are you not releasing the contingency funds that you have for these situations and shutdowns? You're saying no. Like, the United States Department of Agriculture has agreed, like, nah, we're not releasing these funds. We want the states to do their job. The state doesn't have enough funding to keep these programs open.
0: Thanks.
1: At all. Like, you, like, I don't, like I said, it's all, everything ties into this bill that was passed, into a law that was passed that's set to really kick thing, major things into motion at the end of this year. Which kind of picks up on the that was left over from this guy's last administration. He's trying to continue the things that were happening in his last administration, but in full force. And there's a bunch of other people behind him.
2: Because he doesn't give a damn about re-election at this point.
1: No.
2: That's why.
1: He's trying to stick around.
2: Yeah.
1: With this large wealth of transfer and cutting social programs because you feel like people that don't look like you are getting the most benefits. We're being lazy. We're criminals. We're the worst type of people. We're lower intelligent. Yo. He's trying to take that away from... That's why he's trying to remove all these programs and cut all his funding.
3: MAGA babies are born out of Donald Trump's neck. You see that?
1: Yeah, that was wicked.
3: Wicked, bro.
1: Wicked.
3: They come out of his neck. You hear it? That's where they come from.
2: Do they all have tiny hands?
3: Probably. And they're all orange at some point, you know?
1: What would you say the responsibility of a state government is in this scenario where the federal government's not going to help you out? You got to foot the bill on yourself.
0: I don't know.
3: They're going to be under a lot of pressure. I know that.
0: And then they have to deal with the backlash from the federal
2: government. I think it depends on the state, too. Like, states like the Dakotas, Montana, they don't have a big tax base, so they don't have a lot of funds like that. Like Oregon, obviously, they couldn't even... They had so much surplus of recreational marijuana that they've been sitting on it. They have, like, weed from 5 years ago.
1: That's moldy.
2: Yeah,
1: I wouldn't sell that.
2: But, like, they can start having, like, a decent social net, but it's only going to last for so long. It's a state government. It doesn't have the power and it doesn't have the resources that the feds have.
1: We're going to close out this episode with the one big, beautiful bill after the break. This is the Watch Us, Change Us radio show. I'm surprised Duke hasn't barked yet. I ain't gonna hold you. Duke is here. Inclino de Nino. We'll be back.
0: Woo-coo.

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1: Watch Us Change Us.
0: We're going to close out with the One Big Beautiful Bill. It's been signed into law on July 4th. It's touted as, like I said before the break, it's going to be one of the biggest transfers of wealth in American history, which is only going to benefit the top 1%. Major tax cuts through the process of eliminating altogether $1 trillion plus from Medicaid and food assistance in this country. There's nothing positive about any of this stuff. And knowing that this has been signed into law, like this is not a possibility. This is going to happen January 1st, 2026.
2: They try to mask it like it's positive.
0: It's not.
2: They try to make it seem like it's philanthropy. You know, they try to say that they're not gonna tax overtime, and you know what I'm saying. Tax returns will be more.
1: Getting rid of
2: it sounds like that manipulation shit that he did with the tax.
0: Here's a new requirement that they're trying to change as far as like who qualifies for government assistance, including SNAP. People 18 to 64 have to work or volunteer 80 hours.
2: Yeah,
0: to receive their benefits.
1: 80.
2: Yeah, that reminds me of when I was young.
1: The
2: workfare program. I remember that. That's what it reminds me of.
0: 80 hours.
1: Good Lord.
3: That's double regular working.
1: When they're talking about, oh, this is going to help.
3: And I thought the full time went down to like 37 and a half. Now y'all
1: 36.
3: Y'all trying to tell people they got to go up to 80?
1: On the inheritance tax cuts, it's like most regular people at this point don't have really things
0: to hand
1: down.
0: We're talking about kicking off 10.9 million people off their coverage.
2: That's wild.
3: Crazy, bro.
1: To 10.9 million?
0: Yeah.
3: We'll
0: lose their coverage next year.
1: That's a quarter of the people that utilize
0: this is
1: the
0: why
1: programs.
0: This is why they... And it's all, oh, Democrats need to come reopen the government. Why? So we can kick 10... We could kick 11 million people off their health care. That's why you want us to reopen the government.
3: This is wild. And then they're going to wonder why everything becomes an uproar and violence and crime and everything going to go up. Just hearing the numbers and what y'all saying
2: like
3: making me want to go do something.
2: I feel like that's what they want, though.
0: Yeah, they want a civil war.
3: So they could this is exactly what we were talking about.
1: It's like the implementation of the Insurrection Act, too.
2: But they're also mistaken, bro, because most people are good. You know what I'm saying? Mm-hmm. Like when I would say we're basically good. Like you see despair, you help. You know what I'm saying? At least you learn to, you know, if you were raised right, you know. So, like,
1: that's a fact.
2: I'm not going to sit and watch nobody go hungry around me. You know what I'm saying? And I hope that there's people that feel the same way. You know what I'm saying?
3: Exactly.
1: I think what's sad about that paradigm is it's a lot.

0: administration comes in, regardless if it's a Republican or
1: Democratic. Wait, you said the Senate is controlled by who?
0: I'm pretty sure it's controlled by the GOP, is it not?
1: And the House is controlled by who?
0: The GOP.
1: And the White House is controlled by who?
0: The GOP.
1: And the Supreme Court is controlled by who?
0: The GOP.
1: So how is this a Democratic shutdown?
0: There you go.
1: How is this the Democratic Party shutdown? Exactly. But carry on.
0: No, that's exactly what I was... that's my point. So, yeah, they wanted to take advantage of a very rare time where they control pretty much every aspect of government, and they want to lock in their policy for the foreseeable future. I mean, right now it's what, the next 8 years? You said 2034?
1: Yeah.
0: Yeah.
1: Because so, all these, you gotta, it's fair to say all these laws have like a 10-year effect on a country.
0: Mm-hmm.
1: Like, you gotta think in 10 years on anything that gets passed legislatively. It's gonna be something that's gonna affect your life in a positive or negative way for the next 10 years. Or a continuation of that was already affecting your life for the last 50 years.
0: Mm-hmm. Yeah.
1: The goal of these conversations, from my perspective, is I know we're at some, in whatever way, shape, or form, we're all in agreement that our system needs reform.
2: We've been saying this for years.
0: I mean, but George Washington warned against political parties.
1: We're inching closer and closer to the point where we're like, we need to get a lot of more people back to the table. Like, we need to show up at these council meetings locally.
2: Facts.
1: I was telling Dev the other day, like, one of the biggest issues here in town is how much, you know, the students get, you know, attention versus the people who live here. Like, Broome County's guilty of a lot of things legislatively.
2: All they do is care about the cost.
1: Like, you close down a state hospital, the infrastructure's trash, y'all build, like, there's some decisions happening here locally, and hopefully none of this federal shit is leaking into the county. Who says? I mean, Broome County's historically red. Like, these are the, you know, you may not like talking about these things. You may not think these things don't affect you, but they affect you. I was telling somebody that the other day, the things that you think don't affect you in ways that you don't know yet.
2: Or you don't understand, because I'm one
1: of
2: them.
1: Or you don't understand.
2: When you
1: but you can admit you don't understand
2: when
1: them.
2: When you break stuff down, I'll be like, damn, I didn't know about
1: it. And
2: that.
1: I got to give you credit for being here to listen, even if you don't understand it still after I'm done saying it. The fact that you're at the table willing to have the conversation and try to find something like, oh, I can relate to that. I'm just the average American, just the average New York City. Like, everybody like, oh, Jay, you mad smart. It's not that I'm smart. I know what to pay attention to. I know what scares the out of me now since 2016.
2: That's what
1: I
2: makes you intelligent.
3: I think you're passionate on the subject. You know what I'm saying?
2: It's a fact. That's what makes you intelligent. People, take the time to gain people, the knowledge.
3: But you find people in the world that are like, yo, that doesn't affect me, so why should I give a f-? You know what I'm saying? You know, we had that conversation yesterday, you know what I'm saying? But a lot of people never react to something, so it's on their doorstep, bro.
1: It's on our doorstep.
3: Yeah, well,
1: I would argue that to the death.
2: I used to be guilty of that.
0: Yeah, it's conflict avoidance runs ripe.
2: Until you came along, then I started paying attention and looking at things, and then KJ will say, basically, KJ was backing up most of the stuff that you be saying, so then I'll be like, all right, then I need to pay attention a little bit more. Look into this for myself. I'm tired of everybody saying everything is AI because everything is not AI.
1: Yeah, back to, you know, funding. You know that ICE, the Immigration and Customs Enforcement, they're trying to give them $10 billion more dollars, which will, by 2034, their budget will be $100 billion more dollars than it is now, making them the largest funded agency in America. ICE is going to be better funded than most countries' militaries.
0: Yeah.
1: There's no reason for that.
2: You don't want to feed
1: We're
2: people.
1: Talking about funding the Gestapo.
0: And I mean, I was telling you right when I first
1: That's
0: came
1: crazy.
0: In here, they put me in the pod with all the ICE detainees, and there's some people that do 100% do not belong there. There was a kid who was in his last year at University of Buffalo Law School, and the only reason they deported him back to South Africa, this kid has a 3.5 GPA. He wants to stay in New York City to practice law, and all that happened was UMBC didn't send his green card paperwork to University of Buffalo. And he's going back to South Africa and can't come back for 2 years.
2: That's
0: crazy. Crazy.
2: I've been hearing a lot about that stuff, too, as well. People that I know that do construction work. And he's like, I'm losing good people. He's like, I know their families. I know what they're doing. They're just trying to make a better way.
1: And they're not coming back to work. Like, that's it. They're not coming back. Why would they?
0: No.
2: Because they got a target on them.
1: Ice been out here, what, 3-4 times now?
3: Shout out to that Jamaican lady. That came crazy at that ICE.
1: That lady's my spirit animal.
2: Oh, yeah, that was funny.
3: And she was like, I sure that Donald Trump too. You know what I'm saying? Shout out to her, bro.
1: How do we protect ourselves here, though, from this? Like, let's talk protection. Like, what do you... I'm of the perspective that these throwing the rule book out the window. So should we abide by that? Like, the gloves are off?

0: in a civil manner. I don't want to, you know, we ain't trying to get, you know, out there and get shot in the head, because you know they're ready to shoot one of us. But mm-hmm. in a civil manner, can we take the gloves off?
1: How is that going to be possible?
0: I mean,
2: if you got ideas and you listening, we'd love to hear them.
0: Yeah, we're looking
1: please
0: for
1: and thank
0: we're
1: you.
0: Looking for to, civil manners to take yeah, the gloves off.
3: Pure civil disobedience is probably enough the is only enough. Way at I mean, this point.
2: I'll slap box an ICE agent right now.
0: Show I mean, it.
2: Pull up.
0: All of right
3: the National Guard going to be shooting at you.
0: All the seasoned veterans at this activism stuff will tell you, you better be prepared to get handcuffed. That, like that's the minimum compromise. You better be prepared to fill in braces, because when you stand up for something you think is right, the opposition is going to try to silence you. And sometimes the opposition be the government, and they have handcuffing powers. Yep. And that's just something yeah. we're going to have to deal with. Anyways, thank you for joining us. We're back officially. We will be back next week in some way, shape, or form. We'll let you know if we decide to take another hiatus, just like regular programs do.
2: Yeah, I'm mad they took Snap literally. They trying to be like Thanos.
0: Any closing thoughts, Chief? What's going on at the center?
1: All I know is shout out to LaRue. Shout out to Dots and the No Names and Rolla. I know we are collaborating or helping each other out in one way, shape, or form to provide Thanksgiving. I know Rolla and his team got some specific things that they're trying to do. Me, myself, I want to make sure I could provide Thanksgiving for 100 to 150 families. That is my goal. We're going to be doing some food drives. You know what I mean? Hopefully, we could do an event at Stellar. LaRue said he's down for that. You know what I mean? So we're trying to put some stuff together for that. They'll also do a food drive for there. My job said that I could store food over there. The only issue when it comes to storing food is when we get... No Diddy, when we get the meats. I don't want to hear your mouth, Jay. The refrigeration situation holds that up, so it's hard to get those things.
3: I got yeah, hard to keep perishables you, and stuff.
2: I got a little freezer open with nothing in it right now if you need it. You know what I'm saying?
1: Well, we're probably going to need it, you know what I mean? Because that's always been my issue, because then I got to get them 2-3 days prior to giving the food away to the families and stuff, and it makes things difficult because people run out of... The stores run out of those things the closer it gets to the holidays. But mm-hmm. I know I'm going to do my part. You know what I mean? This is what Watch Us Change Us is all about. This is what Wuku Radio is all about. We out here delivering messages. We out here informing you. And then we out here to help in the best way that we can. So if anybody out there listening got any other ideas, other organizations that want to get involved, because I feel the more organizations get involved, the more families we can help, the more resources we'll have. You know what I mean? That's how I'm going to play my part. You know, that's what we're going to be doing over here with me and my team.
0: It's currently a working title, but I also want to give a big shout out to this newly found group known as the Borough of Resolute Optimists.
1: Yes, yes.
0: Working title, like I said, until we have some other group ideas. But we're another collective looking to kind of parallel what Chief is doing with Watch Us Change Us, like really take care of the community, especially the youth. Join us next week. As always, please remember to breathe. Everything will be okay. This is Jay Womack.
1: It's your boy Sheafy.
2: It's your boy Dev.
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0: See you next week.
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2: Woo-hoo, baby.
0: Bye.

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Cosplaying, we making the Laura. 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

she want my speed like Georgia. 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

What is going on, everybody? And welcome to Shireen's World, everybody. Welcome, welcome, welcome. Let's welcome everybody right here to Shireen's World on the WBDY 99.5. How's everybody evening going? Listen, ladies and gentlemen, it is Domestic Violence Awareness Month, ladies and gentlemen. Let's give us a big round of applause to all women and men that's out there, that survive, that's thriving. And also, we have to give a big round of applause to all our victims, male or female, that is out there still stuck in a situation. Alrighty. Ladies and gentlemen, I'm super excited because, as you know, I am a survivor for domestic violence in a narcissistic abuse relationship, right? But domestic violence 2019, my story broke the news out here February 28, 2019. All right, ladies and gentlemen, and I'm super excited to be out here to share my story and also help other people, be able to break their cycle by speaking up. No matter who you are, male or female, please get the tools, be able to use it. All right, ladies and gentlemen, especially right here locally in Binghamton, please, there are advocates out here that are able to assist you. You have the Crime Victims Assistance Center, you have the RISE program, and you also have the Domestic Violence National Hotline number. All right, ladies and gentlemen, please, especially right here in Binghamton or the surrounding areas, please get the help that you need, okay? You do not have to go through this alone. And remember, the whole October, we will be spreading awareness for Domestic Violence Awareness Month. All right, ladies and gentlemen. Listen, ladies and gentlemen, before we get into anything, let's get into an event that will be coming up October 14th. Let's go. So, ladies and gentlemen, we will be having an event right here, Shireen World Awareness, that will be coming up October 14th. Alrighty, that is at 5:30 p.m. to 7:30 p.m. right here at the WBDY 99.5. Alrighty, ladies and gentlemen, that is at 32 Cedar Street, right here at the studio, ladies and gentlemen. So come on out, get some awareness, ladies and gentlemen. It's going to be community voices. Shireen World is going to, let everybody know who is Shireen World. I'm also going to have some other people that's going to be coming out to speak. Alright, ladies and gentlemen, So no matter who you are, male or female, make sure you come on out October 14th so you can understand what is domestic violence and narcissistic abuse relationships, ladies and gentlemen, okay? No matter who you are, all right? It's Friday. I know you guys are out there. You're probably going to the clubs and the bars and the after-hour spots. But make sure that you guys are staying focused. Stay 10 steps ahead of these domestic violence people and no matter who they are. Listen, before we get into anything, ladies and gentlemen, let me just put it like this. Shireen World is advocating for all women and men. Yes, for all women and men that's ever been charged with domestic violence. I'm advocating to try to put them on a registry list throughout New York State and New York City, ladies and gentlemen. I'm also advocating for stronger laws on order protections and violation of order protections because there are victims, when I was in that situation, there are victims out there that their order protections get violated and nothing happens. So, ladies and gentlemen, it is Domestic Violence Awareness Month, and make sure y'all stay tuned. I'm going to take this all the way back. Today is Friday, so I'm going to mix up the playlist a little bit differently, ladies and gentlemen. But I am going to throw it out, with some little bit of jams. And then we're going to take this all the way into some reggae, okay? So we're going to have some hip-hop, some R&B, and some reggae mixed in here. Ladies and gentlemen, this is Shireen World. It's Friday. I'm live on the air. If you do want to call in to spread any awareness, the number is 607-772-9179. Ladies and gentlemen, let's go. We are going to get into 3LW. Yes, that's right. You heard me. 3LW Core No More. Let's go. Let's take this back. Ladies and gentlemen, if you're out there, you're going through something, just know Shireen World understands. Let's go. Welcome to Shireen's World, everybody. Thank you.

Let's go. Welcome back to Shireen's World, y'all. Yes, welcome back. We are live back in the studio at the WBDY 99.5 FM. Let's go. Ladies and gentlemen, I hope you guys are getting the tools and using it, no matter who you are, male or female, okay? Just remember, it is Domestic Violence Awareness Month. Let's continue to wear purple for anybody that's going through it, or you never know if somebody went unalive behind these situations, all right? We are going to get into some Brian McKnight, and it's called Anytime, ladies and gentlemen. I just hope no matter who you are, get the tools, male or female. And remember, domestic violence is real. Men, speak up. Women, speak up, all right? Especially right here locally in Binghamton, ladies and gentlemen, and the surrounding areas. Let's continue to keep spreading awareness. And to anybody that went unalive behind these situations, please, let's continue to pray for them and their families. Ladies and gentlemen, thank you for tuning in to Shireen's World on 99.5.

Welcome, welcome, welcome. Yes, welcome back to Shireen's World. We are live back in the studio, ladies and gentlemen. Let's go. We are back in the studio, ladies and gentlemen, at the WBDY 99.5. Ladies and gentlemen, listen, let's get right into this. It's Domestic Violence Awareness Month, and I just want to take a moment to talk about why this month matters to me and to our community. Domestic violence is not always what people think it is. It's not always physical. It could be controlling, manipulation, constant yelling, threats, putting somebody down, isolating them from family and friends, controlling their money, checking their phone, or making them feel like they have to walk on eggshells. And I want to say this because it's important. Men experience domestic violence too. Women and men can both be victims of abuse. Sometimes men are afraid to speak up because they feel like nobody will believe them or they'll be judged. I want men to know that our voice, you know, your voice matters, right? And us women out here, especially, you know, advocates for the community, we definitely understand where you guys are coming from, okay? You deserve to be heard, respected, and safe. Here in Binghamton, Broome County, and our surrounding communities, we need to keep having these conversations. You never know who may be reading this right now and quietly going through something. Maybe somebody is afraid to tell their family member. Maybe somebody is trying to figure out how to leave. Maybe somebody has already left and is still healing. Whatever part of the journey you're on, please know that you are not alone. And if someone comes to you and tells you they're being abused, listen to them. Don't judge them. Sometimes people just need somebody to say, I believe you. I'm here for you. I'm a survivor myself, and that's one of the reasons I continue to use my voice. Domestic Violence Awareness Month is about more than just talking about abuse. It's about awareness, education, listening, supporting survivors, and teaching our children what healthy relationships should look like. So Binghamton, let's keep talking about it. Let's look out for our women. Let's look out for our men. Let's support survivors and thrivers. Let's not be afraid to have the conversation. This is Shireen's World, and I'm going to keep using my voice for awareness and for our communities, ladies and gentlemen. Alrighty, right now, we are going to get in. Super shout out and rest in peace to Miss Dolly Parton. But we are going to get into one of Mrs. Dolly Parton's songs. And it is called 9 to 5, ladies and gentlemen. Because you already know these domestic violence people and narcissists don't know how to work one. So let's go. Welcome.

Yes, welcome, welcome back. Yeah, you know, them narcissists don't know nothing about this, and them DV people. Welcome back to Shirenzo. We are live back in the studio at the WBDY 99.5, the Binghamton Community Radio. Ladies and gentlemen, I'm live on the air right here locally in Binghamton in the studio. If you want to call in, the number is 607-772-9179, ladies and gentlemen, no matter who you are. Yes, rest in peace to Dolly Parton, ladies and gentlemen. I had to make sure that I played that song, okay? So listen, before we get into anything else, before we switch up the beats, before we switch up anything for a Friday, I'm going to just say something real quick, and then we're going to get right into it. What can we change in our community? This is something I think about a lot. We can't change everything overnight, but we can start somewhere. We need more awareness about domestic violence and abuse. We need to talk about what abuse really looks like, because it doesn't always leave a bruise. It can be emotional, mental, verbal, financial, physical, and controlling. And let's not forget that men experience domestic violence too. Women and men both deserve to be heard, supported, and believed. We need to educate our children and young people about healthy relationships, respect, boundaries, and what it means to treat people right. We have to break these unhealthy cycles instead of allowing them to continue from one generation to the next. We need stronger support for victims and survivors, better access to resources and community that listens without judging or blaming. I believe change starts with conversations. It starts with people caring enough to speak up, listen, learn, and help. This is why I continue to do what I do with Shireen World. I'm not an organization. I'm one person using my voice and my experiences to bring awareness, start conversations, and let people know they are not alone, ladies and gentlemen, okay? So, ladies and gentlemen, if you love what you're hearing right here on the WBDY, the Community Radio, help us keep Community Radio alive in Binghamton. 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That is members.wbdy.org. And right now, we are going to get into some Toni Braxton. He wasn't man enough for me. Let's go.

All right. Welcome back. We are live back in the studio. Welcome back to Shireensville. All right. Right back on the WBDY 99.5, the Binghamton Community Radio. Ladies and gentlemen, welcome back to Shireensville. It's Domestic Violence Awareness Month, y'all. Okay. I'm super excited. Thank God we made it to October. This month is for survivors, the thrivers, the victims, and everyone who has been affected by domestic violence. Women and men, your story matters. Your voice matters. Keep speaking up. Keep healing and keep raising awareness. October is about awareness, support, and remember those who are lost. Ladies and gentlemen, if you haven't known already, I'm going to get into a song, okay? And this song is by Remy Ma. If you don't know who Remy Ma is, all right, she's actually going through a divorce with her husband, Papoose, okay? These are celebrities, okay? But she's actually going through a narcissistic domestic divorce, okay? It is public. And I just want to say she came out with a song, finally speaking up for herself, because I totally understand what she feels like being in a situation like that, ladies and gentlemen, okay? So we're going to get into one of Remy Ma's new EP songs that just dropped, and it is called Who Raised You, okay? So ladies and gentlemen, if you ever dealt with domestic violence or a narcissist, this song could be for you, because we're trying to figure out who raised these people, okay? Let's go. This is that Remy Ma new song. Welcome to Shireen's World.

0: Yes. That's that Remy Ma new song, y'all. Let's go. Welcome back to Shireen's World, ladies and gentlemen. I told you we had to switch things up a little differently. We are live on the air in the studio, ladies and gentlemen, at the WBDY 99.5, the Binghamton Community Radio, ladies and gentlemen. If you want to call in, the number is 607-772-9179, ladies and gentlemen. Call in, share some support, whatever you want to do. Right here locally in Binghamton and the surrounding areas, make sure you get the tools and use it. We're just getting started, okay? We got the whole month to spread awareness. But remember what I said. It's not only about October. We have to continue to be spreading awareness all year around so people can understand what's going on right here in our communities, okay? We need people to stop breaking all the protections and violating them. You understand? No matter who they are, male or female. To you females, too. If you're out there putting your hands on these men out there, this goes for you too, okay? I'm advocating to try to put all women and men on a registry list, especially if you're charged with domestic violence. Let's go. So we're going to get into another song. We're turning things up a little bit. We're turning the heat up just a little bit on Shireen World today because I'm super excited, right? So we're going to get into WYFL. Remy Ma, Crash Dummy. Okay, let's go. Let's get right into this, y'all. Welcome to Shireen's World, everybody. Let's go.
1: Dummy on the beat, so it's a banger.
2: Big Bronx. 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I'm a mogul. 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I'm a gang on a yacht on some YOLO. Keep jumping on my like a pogo stick. In competition with herself, don't even know that. 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I've been her since I was wearing Bobos. You get a bullet through your shirt where the logo is. 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
1: Let's go. That was Remy Ma right there. Ladies and gentlemen, welcome back to Shireensville on the WBDY 99.5 FM, the Binghamton Community Radio. Let's go. Now we're about to really turn up the heat, ladies and gentlemen, because like I said, we was going to get into some R&B. We already got into some Dolly Parton. We already got into Remy Ma, one of her new songs, right? Next week, Friday, we're going to get in tune to one of her other songs because, you know, I got to find the clean versions, right? Right. So, we're going to get into some more stuff, but tonight we are definitely going to turn this up and we're going to have some reggae going, ladies and gentlemen. So, if you don't understand, just bounce along to the beat. It's absolutely amazing. We're going to get into some Active Up, all right? It's by Iton, okay, ladies and gentlemen. Let's go.
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We are live on the air at the WBDY 99.5, the Binghamton Community Radio, ladies and gentlemen. Welcome back to Shireen's World. Ladies and gentlemen, once again, if you want to call in, just make sure you call in at 607-772-9179. Just remember, it is Domestic Violence Awareness Month. 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Come on out. Check out the Facebook page of the radio station, and you will see that flyer posted, okay, ladies and gentlemen? So check it out. You do not want to miss out, okay? We are going to have some organizations that's going to come out and speak. Alrighty, Shireen World will be speaking out. I will tell everybody about my story, who I am, and what I do for the community. Ladies and gentlemen, Shireen World will be on the news, okay, Monday morning. Alrighty, so make sure y'all check it out. I'm not going to tell y'all which one, but if you do see me on air Monday morning, okay, make sure you record it so I can know which one it was, ladies and gentlemen. That's just a little riddle for you guys. All right, so we're going to tune it back up. We're going to get more live in here. We're going to get into dancer. Let's go. Yeah. Black is the code.

All right. Yeah. Make sure, you know, if you guys are going out tonight, it's Friday night, and y'all going to them clubs, them bars, and them shindings, and them after-hour spots, just know them domestic violence people in there, male or female. We all know the narcissists is out there. Guys, just remember, June is Narcissistic Abuse Awareness Month, but we definitely got to spread it, right? Stay focused, ladies and gentlemen. We're going to get into some Movado, okay? It is called Last Night. I got to throw it all the way back, ladies and gentlemen. Anyway. Let's go.

0: Yo, welcome back, y'all. Yes, welcome back to Shireen's World, ladies and gentlemen. Yes, welcome, welcome, welcome back. Let's get into our next song, ladies and gentlemen. This is Beanie Man and Vybz Kartel. It's called Specialist. I'm definitely throwing this song all the way back, ladies and gentlemen. So I'm going to get in right into this. Let's go.
1: Okay. Yeah.

Yes, we are live back in the studio at the WBDY 99.5, the Binghamton Community Radio. Ladies and gentlemen, welcome back to Shireen's World. We live on the air. Listen, I appreciate everybody. Remember, I'm live on the air every Friday at 6 p.m. You can always call in. Remember, it's Domestic Violence Awareness Month. I would love to hear from the community to know what is going on and what's going wrong out here between Binghamton and the surrounding area. So if you survive, you're a victim, survivor, whatever it is, please call in this whole month that I'm live on the air, okay? And let's share the awareness together, ladies and gentlemen, okay? No matter who you are, male or female, I would love to hear from all you men out there because I know there's men out there going through stuff, right? That's why we got to get the tools. Ladies and gentlemen, just remember you have crime victim support, okay? So that's Crime Victims Assistance Center that you can reach out to. You have the RISE program right here locally in our area. You have the National Domestic Violence Hotline number that you guys can reach out to, okay? And then you also have the Men's Hotline. So to all my men out there, if you need some help, the number is 1-877-600-6366. They help with support resources for men experiencing domestic violence. Alrighty, ladies and gentlemen, make sure y'all get the help out there no matter who you are. And remember, our youth, our children is actually seeing this. So if this is going on in the households, please make sure that we keep our children, supported. And we make sure that they are not going through this as well. And we also seek counseling for them as well. Because remember, when children are seeing this in the home, this can put a burden onto them to where that they'll start growing up into this thinking that it is okay. All right. So let's start talking to our youth, letting them know that domestic violence is not okay, no matter who they are, male or female. And let's also talk about the bullying and making sure that bullying is not going on. All right, ladies and gentlemen, school's back in session, right? So we got to make sure that's not going on. We got to start holding kids accountable if they out there bullying. All right, let's go. Let's get right back in. I told you we had to turn some things up on Shireen World today, okay? Just a little differently. We got to start domestic violence awareness off a little different. So we're going to get in to some Aiton, and it's called Tip. It is the remix, ladies and gentlemen. Let's go.

Welcome, welcome. Welcome back to Shireen's World, y'all. Yes, welcome back to Shireen's World, ladies and gentlemen. Thank you for tuning in. I appreciate everybody. Welcome to Shireen's World, y'all. I'll be back live on the air every Friday at 6 p.m. Don't forget October 14th. Make sure you check out the Facebook page. It's up there. Welcome to Shireen's World, y'all. I'm going to get up out of here. Thank you, ladies and gentlemen. Let's go.

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1: 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On Saturday, November 7th, 2026, the Unitarian Universal Congregation of Binghamton and Life, Death, and the Kitchen Sink present The Threshold, a conference on death, meaning, and renewal, where we'll explore what it means to live well through life's transitions. 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

0: a cookout, y'all. Hey, you know how we get down at our cookouts down south, right? Man, listen, we had a long week.
1: At the cookout.
0: So this was gonna happen out at that cookout right now.

Host Tina Cisco, and you are in for a special treat. I hope you enjoyed At the Cookout with the Southern City Boys. Coming up next, we have Share My Life with Kim.

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So I sat down one day and I wrote this song 'cause I need.

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1: Wait a minute. Now, you know I'm in a situation. Why are you even... Don't do this. Why are you tripping like that?
0: Well, I understand that, but your whole vibe is, you know, I can see myself being with you forever.
1: That's really beautiful. And I kind of dig you, too. You know that. We're friends, and I'm in a situation. I'm in a relationship, and you know what that means.
0: Well, whatever I got to do, I'll do it for you.
1: Should put me in an awkward

but you. I hope you enjoyed that I Get Lonely by Janet Jackson. Coming up next, My Life by Mary J. Blige on the R&B Love Train.

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That was Baby Hold On To Me by Gerald Levert and Eddie Levert. Coming up next, we have Kelly Rowland with Lil Wayne, Motivation. Keep riding.

0: This is 99.5 WBDYLP Binghamton Community Radio. On Saturday, October 24th, WBDY and the Bundy Museum of History and Art present Hiroya Tsukamoto in concert live in the Annex Theater. 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Once again, that is Hiroya Tsukamoto, Saturday, October 24th at the Bundy Museum.
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Coming up, we have that Sex Therapy by Robin Thicke. I hope you